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5: I'm Janine Herbst with these headlines. President Trump says on social media that a peace deal will be signed tomorrow with Iran, though nothing's final yet, and it's not clear what's included in that deal. The U.S.-Israeli war in Iran is now in its fourth month. The Justice Department has given its seal of approval for an ally of President Trump to merge two Hollywood titans, Paramount and Warner Brothers Discovery. But authorities in the UK and Europe are still reviewing the $111 billion deal, and several Democratic states' attorneys general are investigating. And World Cup soccer games are underway in North America. Tonight, Scotland's playing for the first time in nearly 30 years with a game against Haiti. I'm Janine Herbst, NPR News.

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1: 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Eileen Ivers is a world-renowned violinist. She'll be joined by the Brigadines, an all-star acoustic ensemble. Tickets and details are at musicinthemountains.com.
2: I'm Janine Herbst with these headlines. The Kennedy Center says President Trump's name has been removed from the facade of the building. This after federal judges denied late-stage appeals. The removal, which was done behind a tarp, took place this morning. Crowds gathered, chanting, "Take it down." In Russia, a Ukrainian drone attack killed one person and injured three others in Russia's Krasnodar region, part of Kyiv's ongoing strikes on military and energy targets deep inside Russia. Drone debris sparked a fire at a sea terminal. Meanwhile, a Russian attack left nine people injured in Ukraine. And in Rome, thousands gathered for rival protests over the issue of migration and new European Union rules on the issue. I'm Janine Herbst, NPR News.

Welcome back to another Strange Brew. I'm your host, Jim Belsher. And if you listened last week, you know we headed into the deep south for some southern rock and roll. But this week we're going in the opposite direction, the Great White North. And we're going to kick things off with Bruce Cockburn. He has been a powerhouse musician for over five decades now. But he grew up, spent some time on his granddad's farm outside of Chelsea, Quebec. But he spent most of his youth in Ottawa. And he was rooting around in his grandma's attic in the late 50s, found an acoustic guitar up there. And then he got a guitar teacher who deemed that guitar unplayable. So his parents bought him a K Archtop. And the rest is history. He is quite an accomplished guitar player, very politically active, number of environmental and human rights causes that he's been espousing over the years, and just some really fantastic music. He's been in Durango probably six or seven times over the 30 or so years that I've been living here. It's always great to see Bruce. He's getting a little long in the tooth now. He's 81 years old, but hopefully he'll keep rocking and find his way back to our neck of the woods at some point. Having said all that, let's just listen to some Bruce right now. Some great guitar work on this one. It's Birmingham Shadows.

curious what you might be all about. 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

under velvet trees, towering like the sides of a well before the empty two bright office blocks, which we were admonished not to enter. Policeman studies us, finds us confusing, more amusing than threat, moves on bemused. Pavement spirals down ahead like the fossil of a giant shell along the kingdom's midnight marches.

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0: Thank you. 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Michael Slosky on drums.
1: Bruce Coburn from his classic live release. And for my money, that was probably the best backing band that he's had over the years. Really rocked out Tibetan side of town. We are visiting the Great White North, Canada, here on this Hour of Strange Brew. Actually, into Hour 2 as well, because there's a lot of great musicians. And Bruce Coburn, who we just heard, still somewhat under the radar in the United States. But not like this next guy, who is a Canadian, but made his name in all sorts of bands and configurations over the years. But we're going to go back to a couple power tracks from Neil Young and Crazy Horse right now, starting with Powderfinger on Strange Brew.

0: You can just feel the emotion dripping off those guitar solos from Neil Young there. Neil Young and Crazy Horse on Strange Brew with Cortez the Killer. We're hitting some highlights of Canadian musicians in this hour of the show, and we can't go any further without recognizing Joni Mitchell.
1: Who? Joni Mitchell. Right.

I'd like to close this evening now with a medley. 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Well, it's a medley, you see. I mean, it's pretty long.

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Losing his youth.

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And the other song is called Little Green, and it's for an infant girl. So I got thinking that they kind of went together. And the first one is Circle Game, and I hope that everybody who clapped just then will sing along on the chorus really loudly. Here we go.

Music from Joni Mitchell on Strange Brew. Well, we've got time for one more Canadian artist in this hour of the show. And a guy who made his name with the band, but also went on to do film soundtracks and other musical endeavors that didn't quite have the same notoriety as his work with the band. But he also did some great solo albums. And I'm speaking of Robbie Robertson. We're going to hear a live track from him right now called It Makes No Difference. And by the way, the original version of this song was on the band's album Northern Lights, Southern Cross, and Rick Danko actually sang that. The version we're about to hear is from the Crossroads Guitar Festival in 2024.

0: Robbie Robinson.
1: I'm Jim Belcher. Thanks for joining me for this hour of Strange Brew, and stick around for hour two. We've got a lot more great Canadian music coming your way.

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And stay tuned, we've got another hour of Strange Brew up next. That's followed at 9 o'clock by Chris Kay and the Colorado Playlist.

Welcome back to Hour 2 of Strange Brew. I'm your host, Jim Belcher, and we're continuing our journey across Canada in this hour. And we're going to start off with one of the big dogs, at least in my book, and probably a lot of yours, too. That would be the band Rush. And, of course, if you know anything about them, you know they were one of the most successful Canadian imports to the United States and around the world for quite a few decades, shall we say. And then Neil Peart retired and then unfortunately shuffled off the mortal coil. But after some downtime, Alex Lifeson and Geddy Lee are back on the horse and they are touring across North America. And I know they're going to be going into Europe and probably South America at least through part of 2027. So good on those guys. They deserve to get their music back out there. And they've got a great new drummer by the name of Annika Niles. If you haven't checked her out, owe it to yourself. Check some YouTube stuff out. But right now we're going to go back and hit a couple classics from Rush to start this hour of Strange Brew off with. First, here's Subdivisions with some great lyrics and drumming by the late, great Neil Peart.

The title track from their 1977 album, A Farewell to Kings. That was Rush on Strange Brew. And we are visiting some great Canadian bands in this hour of the show. Well, from 1977, we're going to a band that started off in 1997 in Vancouver, British Columbia. And I'm speaking of New Pornographers. I guess you call them indie rock, power pop, maybe post-punk a little bit, but sort of a collective and supergroup of sorts. The band currently is consisting of Carl Newman on vocals and guitar, Nico Case, the great Nico Case on vocals, John Collins on bass, John Fancy on guitar, and Catherine Calder on keyboards and backing vocals. So far, they've had 10 studio albums under their belts, and they have a really cool sound of their own. And we're going to start off with one of my favorite tunes by them, a fantastic bass line. It's called Falling Down the Stairs of Your Smile. Here's the New Pornographers on Strange Brew.

Music from New Pornographers on Strange Brew as we visit some Canadian bands in this hour of the show. And we've got another band that would fall under the sort of musical collective and indie rock titles. That would be Broken Social Scene. And they've been around since late 90s out of Toronto, Ontario, Canada. And again, sort of a core group with some rotating people in and out, including vocalist Leslie Feist. And that's just one of them that I can name off the top of my head. But we've got some great music from Broken Social Scene on Strange Brew called Wrong Line. Next.

Music from Broken Social Scene on Strange Brew. And so far this hour, we've heard from some Canadian bands that have had quite a long career. Speaking of the aforementioned Broken Social Scene, New Pornographers, and of course, Rush, who we started off with this hour. Next person we're going to hear from, I wouldn't really call her one-hit wonder, but the one song that I think most people would think of immediately when they hear the name Alana Miles would be the song Black Velvet. It did hit number one in the Billboard Hot 100 charts back in the early 90s. And as far as I know, she didn't, at least in the United States, didn't really equal that success. But we'll give her her due right now. Great tune from Alana Miles on Strange Brew, Black Velvet.

Next up on KSUT's Strange Brew, it's the Guess Who, another Canadian group that had some great hits, mainly back in the 70s, and this one is from 1970. Several people have covered it over the years, including Lenny Kravitz, but I think this is the definitive version. It's American Woman.

One of the founding members of the Guess Who also went on to found another Canadian rock group in the early 70s with his brothers and their friend Fred Turner. That would be BTO, otherwise known as Bachman Turner Overdrive. And here's one from them right now on Strange Brew.

That was the original classic lineup of Bachman Turner Overdrive with Roll On Down the Highway. And as I stated before we started that set of BTO songs, one of the members, Randy Bachman, was also in the Guess Who, and he sort of left that band in 1970. Lifestyle differences with the other band members was cited as one of the reasons he left, and he is still the only surviving member of Bachman Turner Overdrive. Unfortunately, his two brothers, Robbie and Tim Bachman, passed away in 2023. But Randy Bachman, his son, Tal, has his own musical career, but back in 2023 as well, Bachman Turner Overdrive reunited with Tal as a member and the original drummer, C.F. Turner, coming back for some dates due to his health problems at that point. So, you know, good on those guys to keep it in the family and try to keep that BTO flame burning all those years. Well, we're going to circle back around to one of my favorite Canadian bands, Rush, and the instrumental La Via Strangiato to wrap up this hour of Strange Brew. Enjoy.

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We are KSUT Ignacio, KUTE Ignacio, KDNG Durango, KUUT Farmington, KUSW Flora Vista, KPGS Pagosa Springs, and KZNM Toyoc. We're coming up on 9 o'clock. Chris K and the Colorado Playlist is next. That's followed at 10 o'clock by the Grateful Dead Hour. And then from 11 to midnight, we've got an hour of night music. Stay with us.

You ever think about how long a band has been together? Colorado's got some really long-running bands. The longest-running one still out there today appearing regularly is Firefall, with original guitarist Jock Bartley still the only remaining original member. Chris Daniels and the Kings have been killing it since 1982, with Chris as the only original member. Big Ed Todd and the Monsters emerged in the mid-80s. The three original founding members still on board, with the addition of now 25-year-long member Jeremy Lawton on the keyboards. Welcome to the Colorado Playlist. I'm Chris Kay, here again to bring you some of the biggest hits and freshest new music emerging from our state. I've got something new from Colorado Springs jazz artist Chantel Ducart and from Said the Sky. During the 1990s, two very popular acts emerged, Acoustic Junction out of Boulder and Drag the River out of Fort Collins. In 2000, Acoustic Junction broke up as founder Reed Fail went solo and then moved back to New England. Drag the River never officially broke up, but they did stop appearing after their final album in 2013. Well, they're back now. So exploring the early aughts, one from Acoustic Junction and one from Drag the River, welcome to the show.

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Another band that formed in the 1990s before breaking up in 2003 and then reuniting in 2011, Five Iron Frenzy with So We Sing off of their 2021 album Until This Shakes Apart. They're out on the road right now. They'll be in Indiana and Michigan later this month. Grizz in the Mix with Found Your Love, known as a pioneer in the subgenre of EDM known as Future Funk. He and his buddies in Big Gigantic have collaborated a few times now. He'll be in Canada and Michigan later this month. Chantel Ducart and the Dukes of Art from that new album with The Best Thing coming up in August. She'll bring her 7-piece band to Crested Butte for the Alpenglow series before finding her way down to Cortez in October. Over at the website at ColoradoPlaylist.com, I've put together a list of over 100 concert series and festivals around the state. Coming up in the next couple of weeks, it's the 29th annual Edgewater Music Festival that'll feature Velvet Daydream, Wild Love Tigress, Los Mocochetes, and others on June 20th. And I and my band will be at Keystone June 27th, kicking off the Bacon and Bourbon Festival that day. On the way to more new music this week from Said the Sky, and we'll revisit the latest from Gregory Alan Isakoff and from Emily Scott Robinson on the Colorado Playlist.

And welcome back to the Colorado Playlist. Folk artists have become some of the most popular artists to come out of Colorado, going back to the early 60s and artists like John Denver. Gregory Alan Isaacoff has set the standard for folk artists here in Colorado in the 21st century, regularly selling out venues like the Mission Ballroom and Red Rocks annually. Besides teaming up with Nathaniel Rateliff here the past couple of years, on his latest called Fade Into You, he teams up with Sylvan Esso.

go faster on the people, el pueblo unido, jamás será vencido. Party at the protest, rally like a rock star. Yalla, yalla, Allahu Akbar. Dance with your ego, faster on the people, el pueblo unido, jamás será vencido.

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Two of the very popular bands to emerge off the front range over the past couple of decades now, Gasoline Lollipops going back to 2017 for one called Love Is Free. They appear to be calling it a career out on the road, deciding to stick around at home. Flobots with The Circle and The Square. Telluride, Americana singer-songwriter Emily Scott Robinson found her way onto John Prine's Oh Boy Records a few years ago. She'll make her way to Pueblo in August before leaving for a tour in Europe. Here she is with Dirtbag Saloon.

There is truly an amazing diversity and an amazing amount of national caliber award-winning chart-topping music in our state, from those who appear on stage at places like Empower Field at Mile High Stadium and Coors Field in Denver to the smallest pubs and listening rooms in our state. Emily Scott Robinson, Dirtbag Saloon from her Appalachia album. Truth is, you know, I can only get to a really super small amount of the music here on the show each week. I put together, over the past 15 years or so, I've put together like 15 years of archived playlists on YouTube that you can enjoy, and over 30 playlists on Spotify. You'll find a Colorado 2026 on both of those. That's 100 songs from 100 artists and bands from here in Colorado. And every week when I add one, I delete one. So keeps the list fresh. You'll find a lot of things there you won't hear on the show. So I hope you enjoy that. Grab a link at the website and on the Colorado Playlist Facebook page, where you'll also find the weekly Hot Spins report. Those are the hottest Colorado titles getting played by DJs on 16 Colorado community radio stations around our state. I recently put up the top 30 titles getting airplay for the first half of the new release year. Big Richard is in the lead position with their debut full-length album, Pet. Emily Scott Robinson's got the second most played album by DJs around the state with Appalachia, and Dressy Bessie's, Tammy Elam's self-written and self-produced album under the name The Tammy Shine, lands at number three. You can find that list on the Colorado Playlist Facebook page. Coming up, Colorado native Trevor Christensen, a.k.a. Said the Sky, with something new this week.

One of the most popular styles of music to emerge from out of our state here over the past, I don't know, about 20 years or so is EDM. And Colorado represents at the biggest stage level possible, with Denver known as the bass capital of the world. Said the Sky is well known in that genre since debuting in 2018, teaming up with Parson James. This is Heavenly on the Colorado playlist.

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He's originally from Detroit, now a resident of Grand Junction. Bobby Walker on the Colorado playlist with the title track of his last album, Out of Sight, Out of Mind. Bobby's been here a long time now. He went to the University of Northern Colorado back in the 70s and sat in with bands like Zephyr before finishing up college and finding a home in Grand Junction. He's got a regular house gig up in Grand Lake at the Lariat. Thanks for being here and allowing me to fill your airspace with Colorado music. The Colorado Playlist is a presentation of Rocky Mountain Music Network. I'm Chris Kay. 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I'll wrap up the hour with one from Steve Glotzer, a Boulder guitarist known for his Latin jazz funk bands over the years. This is his latest on the Colorado Playlist called For My Dancer. Thanks for listening.

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1: 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And from Dead Shows, a Grateful Dead concert-specific mobile reference app. Dead Shows offers set lists for every concert the band ever played, plus individual song, venue, and other stats, guest artists, and more. 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

sunshine daydream. Walk you in the tall trees, going where the wind goes.

Grateful Dead recorded July 4th, 1990 at the Sandstone Amphitheater in Bonner Springs, Kansas. You heard the back half of set two, Space Into the Wheel, Into Gimme Some Lovin', Into Stella Blue, Into Sugar Magnolia. And I'll have the encore for you when the Grateful Dead Hour continues.

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1: It's the Grateful Dead Hour. I'm David Gans. Here comes the encore from July 4th, 1990, and then we're going to hear another track from the 50th anniversary remaster of Steal Your Face. I hope you're listening to the good old Grateful Dead cast. They're doing a wonderful job covering this controversial album.

Mississippi Half Step Uptown Toodaloo is the full name of that song. That's from the 50th anniversary remaster of Steal Your Face, recorded in October of 1974. Next week on the Grateful Dead Hour, we'll get started on set 2 of June 3rd, 1976.

0: 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I have lots of live shows available for streaming and download at Nugs and Bandcamp, and you can buy my music and books in my online store, perfectable.net. 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This has been Grateful Dead Hour number 1968. Thank you for your kind attention, everybody. I'm David Gans, and I'll meet you back here next week.
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0: Greg Funfeld led the Bach Choir of Bethlehem and Bach Festival Orchestra performing the Sanctus from the B minor Mass by Johann Sebastian Bach. This is Sunday Baroque.
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0: Violinist Gary Clark led his Chicago-based Baroque band, with harpsichordist David Schrader playing the fourth overture by English composer Maurice Greene. 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
0: 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Apollo's Fire is a period instrument orchestra in Cleveland. They are led by Jeanette Sorrell, who founded the group in 1992, kind of as an act of defiance. My conversation with Jeanette Sorrell is in the podcast archive at sundaybaroque.org. Apollo's Fire performs the chorus Rest Well from the St. John Passion by Johann Sebastian Bach.

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1: It's Sunday Baroque. I'm Suzanne Bona. 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And in the Baroque era, dancing was considered an important social skill and a common activity. 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And today's dance party includes a suite illustrating the characters of the dance, according to one French composer.

0: from John Playford's English Dancing Master. 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
0: 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King Louis XIV loved dancing, and he himself did a lot of dancing. He saw it as a form of power and control, and he'd demand that the nobility be his audience every day, which I guess you can do when you're the king. The Swiss Roman Brass Ensemble plays some of the king's noble dances by court composer Jean-Baptiste Lully, arranged for brass ensemble.

0: Chatham Baroque played a lively Spanish folk dance called a fandango that originated in the 18th century. That fandango was written by Santiago de Murcia. Our website has more about today's music, including a demonstration of the fandango. It's at sundaybaroque.org.
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0: 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Johann Sebastian Bach's four orchestral suites are each a collection of Baroque-era dances. The fast courant, the folk dance gavotte, the lively Italian forlame, the elegant minuet, the French folk dance bourré, and passepi, which originated as a sailor's dance. Flutist Lilico Maedo performs Bach's second orchestral suite with Bach Collegium Japan.

0: Masaaki Suzuki directed Bach Collegium Japan with flute soloist Liliko Maedo. They played the second orchestral suite by Johann Sebastian Bach. Sunday Baroque is produced at the Richard P. Garmany Classical Music Production Suite at WSHU Public Radio in Fairfield, Connecticut by Julie Ferdino, Jennifer Basher, Sabrina Garone, Ann Lopez, and I'm Suzanne Bona. This is Sunday Baroque.
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Cedardale Grand Entry. Ladies and gentlemen, welcome to the 25th Annual Chambers Farm Gathering 2005. Let them hear it as our grand entry comes into the arena, our color guard, bringing in our Eagle staff, Daniel Laws, Vietnam veteran, U.S. Army, awarded the Congressional Medal of Honor. Carrying the American flag, James Greyhawk, U.S. Army, Vietnam veteran. Carrying the black POW flag, Blaine Martin, ex-POW, Vietnam veteran, U.S. Navy. 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Carrying the Purple Heart flag, Yellow Otter, U.S. Air Force, and the Iroquois flag, Phil Robinson, U.S. Army. 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

0: keeper. Art Musman, you had the honor of singing with late Art. What was that like?
1: It was really a great learning experience because when I sang with Red Bull, he'd always invite me to sit with him, like when we're around the drum, and from there I really learned how to use bass because he had master bass singing, and that's where I really learned a lot from him. And from there, during the winters, he started to pick me up, and I used to go with him to the round dances in the old halls, like back in Whitefish Old Hall, Onion Lakes Old Hall, and it was like just to hear that beat. He always had that beat. Like, not many guys have that beat. There's only like a handful of guys that have that beat in all of round dance country. Like, I'm not saying that everyone can make anyone dance, but that, like, where just one guy can get out there and just make the whole place come to life, that's really what I'm talking about. Like, late Art, he didn't need anyone to sing with him. If he was there by himself, he'll rock the place by himself. He didn't have to travel around with 10 guys, 5 guys, even 12 guys. He just was there by himself. And like back in the old halls there, you could really feel the wooden floor. So in the late Art, once he starts stomping his foot there to get the beat going, and people start getting up, and then you could just feel the floor like kind of shaking, I guess. That's one thing I'll always miss, like with all these new gyms and halls where the floor is solid underneath, you don't feel that anymore. But that was one of my great experiences.

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0: my good little buddy, Boxcar Willie. Oh, hey, you're on the floor. 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
1: 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Maria's Literary Foundation presents author talk and book signing, Pearl E. Casillas, Red Woman, My Southern Ute Journey from Poverty to Wall Street. That's Thursday, June 18th from 6 p.m. to 8 p.m. at the Southern Ute Cultural Center and Museum. Southern Ute Indian Tribal Council member and former tribal judge, first female chairperson of the Southern Ute Tribal Council, Pearl E. Casillas. Shining Mountain Health and Wellness Breastfeeding and Parenting Class presents at the Ignacio Community Library. Lunch will be provided. Sign up as required for book distribution through email or phone. That's June 18th from 12 to 1 p.m. at the Ute Park. 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Tribal Office Closure, Friday, June 19th, 2026, in observance of Juneteenth. Southern Ute Elder Services June Activity List, June 23rd, a scenic drive to Silverton. 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

Yeah, welcome back to Soul Deluxe. For those of you that get the second hour, lucky you.

First time I heard this, gave me chills. Still does. That's right, I'm Byron Phoenix. And Gavin, let him know where you're listening to. That's right. He's not in studio, but he's on summer break, so he'll pop in. Let's get into this.

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and Linkwood before that one. This is Soul Deluxe. And if it's your first time listening, welcome to the underground. We always love the feedback. souldeluxe@radiophoenix.org. Let us know where you're listening from. What station? What time? Very curious. Some people are listening late at night, in the early morning, midday, on their way to go out. Heading home. And thanks to all the listeners who email me, message me about how much they enjoy the show.

0: definitely switching it up all over the place, genre-wise. And I always love when a band is really tight on the beat. You can mix it with anything. Last track was Juan Leia.
1: Why won't you set me free?
0: Oh,
1: hey.
0: Hey. And Jorge Montel. And that was Combachero.

And as promised, in the background, it is Kindness. This just released. Listen to it on the train on the way to the studio today. It's called Cry Everything, Bok Bok, and Kindness on the remix of this. And on that note, we're going to take a little break. Don't go anywhere. Much more to share. This is Soul Deluxe.

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Welcome back to Soul Deluxe. And gonna get a little deeper on this end. I found this remix a little while ago. I didn't even know Fortet did one. Of my favorite band, I would say one of my favorite bands of all time, Radiohead. And I recently got this on vinyl, finally. My son and I were out record shopping. Got this one, had this when it first came out on CD. He picked himself up the... he's really into Queen right now. But this one got me, I would say, through just out of high school. We all got that soundtrack when things go like pretty crazy in your love life. I don't want to get too deep on it, but this one definitely got me through one of the really bad breakups for me. Hail to the Thief. Listened to it for about 3 months straight. I don't know if it made me feel better or worse. I don't know, but it really connected to me. So really cool. I found this Fortet remix. So let's get into this. This is Soul Deluxe. Enough confessions.

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1: And the beat keeps going. Steve Lacy. Track is called Like Me. I would say probably my favorite track on his new album, Apollo 21. He just turned 21. That's crazy. He's been making music for a minute. Alongside the internet, does some production with Sid. Mad talented. Much love to everybody tuning in. Chilling it out for a bit. And remember to stay connected, as I constantly remind you.

You've been listening to Soul Deluxe with me, Byron Phoenix. And let's take a look back to what I played before. Steve Lacy before this track. Like Me, Dataro Pro, Faro. Before that, and Skepta, Bullet From A Gun. Another track from Girl Unit, Pure Gold. And started things off with Radiohead, Scatterbrain. And in the background, it is Akira Kurosama. Track's called DNA. And I hope you enjoyed the tunes. Let me know what you think. SoulDeluxe@RadioPhoenix.org. 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And until next time, peace.

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on a Tory trick. There are boot that needs to be licked. I am the tarmac, I'm the pilot, I'm the flight path. Can't you

Modest Mouse has a long and storied career that goes all the way back to at least the year 2000 with their major label debut on Epic, The Moon, and Antarctica, a critically acclaimed album that still stands the test of time. They've entered what is called a new phase with their latest album, An Eraser and a Maze, so be on the lookout for the June 5th album. As a sneak peek, it's picking Dragon's Pockets, getting us into this hour on the mainstream. I'm Brett Maybe. Nyaw eskano, ait kwa aga jengwa, got ni goyo tia wenzagwego, nangan wanisa de, hati wanisa ge, hiodok. If you're intending to stick around for the whole hour, well, you couldn't have picked a better time. We're going to hear from Fairbanks, Alaska singer-songwriter Casey Smith, also Nora Jones, one from Basil, Just James, and his son Noah Pakutas. A new one to get into the library from the Strokes as well. And speaking of new tunes, well, Ween's back with new music, and when did you know that it contains their signature blend of absurdity, shock humor, and road life surrealism? For your consideration and approval, it's Bad Day in Brownsville from their 12 Golden Country Greats Deluxe Edition on the mainstream.

Seth Walker's Hope I Know, and before that, The Cold Stairs' Out of Love. We also heard Ghost Keepers' The Indians from their Horse Chief War Thief album, and it was quite possibly the shortest song in the mainstream rotation that we introduced for the first time this hour. It's Dean and Gene Ween with Bad Day in Brownsville, a sneak peek of their newest album, 12 Golden Country Greats, Deluxe Edition. So again, be on the lookout for more from them, and hopefully another spectacular live performance of all of their greatest hits, right? If you've never seen Ween, you got to do yourself a favor and check a show out. I'm Brett Mabee, and if you're just now getting here, you've missed a little bit, so as always, get caught back up at mainstreamradio.net. 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Box 252, Salamanca, New York, 14779. 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Ray Ramone, before this hour and half is through. Also one from Nora Jones, but not before this one from Fairbanks, Alaska singer-songwriter Casey Smith. Blending Laurel Canyon-style soul with some lo-fi indie rock and psychedelic guitar textures, he's a musician's musician and a multi-instrumentalist to boot, often performing all of the other parts himself on a recording. Turn it up with Can't Pick Up the Phone, a great track that we got into the library not that long ago on your new favorite show. Sing along and have some fun today.

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In the remainder of the hour is one from Bazil and JJ Pakutas. I'll be back after a track from Stephen Bamet Deal. Right now, it's Little Stranger. In a track that was released April 24th, it continues on their indie alt hip-hop blend of music. The band is getting ready for some major festivals, including Bonnaroo, Northlands, and Everwild. So if you happen to be around, well, they have an extensive fall and summer tour planned with 32 shows across the U.S. Turn it up with this track and don't go anywhere. I'll be back with you one last time on the mainstream.

Raven the Ditchnikast and Neem Nishnabe, Sejongwehoe. I'm from Digging Roots, and you're listening to Native Voice One.

Stephen Bammett Deals, Cuckoo Goes the Clock, bringing my time with you to an end on the mainstream. Before that was Bazil and Just James with Noah Pakutas and Awaken My Soul, also featuring Mara Garcia, found on the Rezo Socronism album. It was Little Stranger's Mexico single, an April release that kicked off the half. Join me again, and I can't wait to do that. I broadcast 7 days a week, 3 hours a day. You're always cordially invited to check your listings for the next time you can dial in on the AM/FM. Our second new addition for the hour comes to us from legendary New York rockers, The Strokes. Quite active since the early 2000s, their latest album, Reality Awaits, was produced by legendary producer Rick Rubin. I love the auto-tune drenched sound of Julian Casablancas. And personally, this song has special significance as I was watching the final episodes of The Tonight Show with Stephen Colbert. So I think you'll enjoy it for your consideration and approval. Turn it up with Falling Out of Love, a song that I leave you with today on the mainstream.

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1: Hi, I'm Jared Ewey, the host of Yonder Radio. Every week, we bring listeners rural conversations with national reach. This week, we start off talking about a movement to grow water-conscious and delicious grains in Colorado's San Luis Valley. Then, culture reporters Susanna Brown and Madeline Basil dissect the latest albums from Noah Kahan and Casey Musgraves, two rural artists whose new music is all about leaving home and coming back again. And Daily Yonder contributor Nat Nichols takes us to coastal Washington to learn about how local organizations are repopulating native Olympia oysters to repair the Salish Sea's complex ecosystem. And Taylor Sisk introduces us to Yvette McDaniel, an opera singer and community arts advocate from South Carolina's Lowcountry. We'll hear music from Clover Lynn, a banjo picker who brings a gothic flair to traditional mountain music. So tune in to hear all that and more on this week's episode of Yonder Radio.

0: Yonder Radio, Rural Conversations with National Reach. Speaking of rural, we're going to talk about that very word on the way, as well as trivia. And of course, our musical guest joins us today. As always, an incredible story with the music, and they are intertwined. So all of that is coming up on Yonder Radio and more. But right now, from the Daily Yonder Newsroom, the Daily Yonder News editor, Jan Patulski, what is happening in rural America?
1: Hi, Jared. This week, we're starting with a developing story from AP. It's the screwworm infestation that's happening in Texas, and now with the first confirmed case outside of Texas. The screwworm is a fly larva that pesters animals and can really hurt them. It feeds on live flesh. And the worry here is that the response to it has not really been as effective or as quick as we would hope to see. And eventually, that could affect beef prices. Already, Canada temporarily stopped importing cattle, horses, or other livestock from Texas. One interesting thing is that we are also witnessing a conflict between USDA and the Texas Ag Commissioner. So, you know, that's not a good sign when you have a misunderstanding and a conflict between two agencies that are supposed to coordinate on the response.
0: Well, speaking of parasites, what is going on with private equity and mobile home parks?
1: The conversation brought interesting research. The research specifically looks closely at Wisconsin, but it gives some national data that I thought was interesting. Rents in the parks, trailer parks, have been going up steadily and increased by 45% over the past decade. And those in rural areas are typically places that provide most of the affordable housing. Private equities tend to come in, buy up those mobile parks, and immediately increase the rent, which makes it really difficult for folks living there who are already on a tight budget.
0: I lived in some pretty janky trailers as a child, and nothing about those arrangements said that we could afford more rent. And from Brookings, you got a story here about President Trump's support declining in rural America. What are the details?
1: Yes, Brookings Institute published their recent study where they looked at the declining support for President Trump, specifically among longtime Republicans in rural areas. That has been something that, according to Brookings, has been a little underreported. You know, it coalesces around economic issues. The numbers are fairly staggering. 24% of white rural voters think that the condition of the economy is excellent or good, and 77% think it's poor. The economic concerns concentrate around farm closures. Last year alone, according to Brookings, 15,000 farms closed. Those concerns also include manufacturing jobs. We've lost 77% thousand of those since the beginning of Trump's second term. The Center for Rural Strategies commissioned a poll with Lake Research Partners among 13 Senate battleground states. We did that in March. Our findings were similar in that, regardless of ideological bent, both Democrats and Republicans agreed that their worries focus around economic issues.
0: So informative that, hear me out, Mr. Patulski, you're the only yawn in the house.
1: Thank you, Jared. Only yawn in the house. That's really good, I have to say. I appreciate that one.
0: That was Jan Patulski, news editor for the Daily Yonder, dailyyonder.com. Up next, I'm talking to Daily Yonder reporter Ilana Newman about low water farming innovations in Colorado's San Luis Valley. We can have a win-win here, folks. Use less water and still get yummy goods. Well, this is a great story. This is a choir of community coming together, and it's all about rye, which is making a resurgence in the San Luis Valley in Colorado. Ilana, talk about the rye resurgence.
2: This is a project started by a farmer, Sarah Jones, and a water manager, Heather Dutton, in the San Luis Valley of Colorado. The San Luis Valley is very agricultural, and it mostly grows potatoes. It's actually the second largest potato growing region in the country.
0: I didn't know that till I read your article. Now I have some extra Colorado pride in me.
2: I know. I mean, there's a Colorado Potato Association in Monta Vista, and I just love that.
0: In your face, accountants, we got our own CPA.
2: Exactly. So potatoes use a lot of water, and And Sarah Jones, her family, or it's actually her husband's family, has been a farmer in the San Luis Valley for five generations. And they've historically grown rye as a cover crop for a long time, but they weren't really selling it for anything. And so Sarah was thinking it would be really great if they could figure out a way to actually make a profit on their winter rotational crop and get other farmers to grow more rye, because barley and alfalfa are also common crops grown in the San Luis Valley, but they also use a lot of water compared to rye. So rye uses about 10 to 12 inches of water per acre, whereas barley uses 18 to 20 and alfalfa uses 24 to 26 inches of water per acre. So it's pretty drastically different. It is kind of the perfect time to be pursuing this low water crop because, you know, Jared, you live in Colorado, I live in Colorado, I could look out my window and look at the mountains and there's almost no snow on them. And it is spring, and spring is supposed to be our peak of our snowpack right before everything melts off and contributes to our rivers and our aquifers and our reservoirs. And we use that water all summer. And when I talked to Heather about the water in the San Luis Valley, which is part of the Rio Grande watershed, it was at about 13% of snowpack, which is at the time was one of the lowest on record. But because you couldn't really sell the rye compared to this alfalfa, the barley, the potatoes, a lot of people weren't growing it. So there was a grant, a state grant a few years ago, and they used that money to start the Rye Resurgence Project, which is basically connecting farmers to businesses that will use their rye and doing, basically, they're kind of the rye marketing team. They're trying to redesign the image of what rye is and that it can be used for so many things.
0: Tell me a success story of a member of the Rye Resurgence. Maybe it's a retailer, someone seeing the rye process work in their favor.
2: Yeah. So the Rye Resurgence Project has a bunch of partners all over the state. They're partnering with bakeries, with mills like Mountain Mama Milling in Monte Vista, which is also in the San Luis Valley, and with distilleries. They're making rye whiskey and they're making flour and they're making bread and cookies and all of these things. So it's kind of this whole life cycle and integrating itself into the food system, both in the San Luis Valley and all across Colorado. One of the partners that we got a chance to have lunch at was Tumbleweed Bread. And Tumbleweed Bread was started by Jessica LaRiva. She started baking out of her house and then eventually opened a cafe. And they're a partner of the Rye Resurgence Project. So they sell rye in the bakery. They sell flour and they sell baked goods made out of that flour straight from Sarah Jones's farm.
0: As a baker, as the person who did the research for this story and shared it with us on dailyyonder.com, is there anything we're losing if we use rye as compared to other flours, other crops that you know of?
2: Yeah, it when you use 100% rye, it definitely doesn't rise as much. That's kind of any 100% whole wheat. It pieces of the whole grain, when they're ground up, can kind of break some of the gluten fibers. Now, this is getting a little bit technical into the bread baking world.
0: Oh, but we got bread geeks out there who are loving it.
2: Yeah. So you're not going to get as much of a rise out of a fully rye or fully whole grain, any type of grain loaf. It's going to be better for something like shortbread cookies, which you can get at Tumbleweed Bakery. But you just, as long as you know what you're getting into and kind of learn how to work with these whole grains, it tastes so good. That's definitely the plus side. And it's really good for you. So I guess that's also great.
0: And then the other plus side is that you're using a foot less water per acre.
2: Yeah, we're supporting drought resilient crops in Colorado.
0: Well, I can already see a Save Water Drink Whiskey campaign doing quite well.
2: All right, we should get that to them. They're also looking at other types of grains that they might be able to also find buyers for. That it'll be interesting to see what other kinds of drought resilient crops we can get into.
0: Ilana Newman going down and, well, trying some bread from the crops they are growing there to save water, the resurgence of rye. Thank you so much.
2: It was a really, really rough reporting trip, visiting a mill and going to a bakery. Terrible times.
0: Well, it's good to see you on the other side. Thank you for making it.
2: Thanks, Jared.
0: That was Ilana Newman of the Daily Yonder throwing herself on the baguette to sacrifice for all of us and bring us information about delicious and water-conscious baked goods. And now it's time to hear from this week's featured musician. Clover Lynn, who is also known as Hillbilly Gothic, is a bluegrass and gothic country musician hailing from the Blue Ridge Mountains of southwestern Virginia. After a stint working in the tech industry, she moved back to Appalachia, where she taught herself banjo and became an avid musician. Here she talks about music and what it means to be a trans woman in a traditional family. We're talking to Clover Lynn, and online is Hillbilly Gothic. More on the Clover Lynn journey coming up, but I do have a question. This is a musical question. I don't know a lot about banjo, but claw hammer or three finger banjo, which are you? Are you both? Is there a rivalry?
3: Yeah, so I will say I am both, but to a greater extent, I started with three finger, which is the more like the bluegrass sound that you'll hear. And claw hammer is kind of the modern name for a style of banjo that dates back. Really, you can trace it back to like West Africa with the way that that instrument came over here. But specifically, the way that I play claw hammer is very traditional to my region of the Blue Ridge Mountains of Southwest Virginia. And the historic name for it, and I prefer it a lot more than clawhammer, is thrashdown.
0: Oh, I like that.
3: Yeah. Mm-hmm. I try to say thrashdown as much as possible. So I say I play both three finger and thrashdown.
0: So, okay, what is, for the lay banjo person such as myself, what's the difference between the thrash down, which is the coolest new term, and the three finger?
3: Three finger is

0: you were playing it with the back of your fingernails. You were creating a rhythm with both that's called very modernly a bum ditty, which is a 1-2 and. There's less drop thumb, almost no drop thumb at all, really. And drop thumb is when you, instead of doing that brush, or you will end up playing a second melody note with your thumb. Thrashdown utilizes that less, but gets those same melody notes. I like to say on stage that the hippies call it claw hammer, and I call it thrashdown just to drive that wedge a little bit further, because I do think my music is, it's both a return to tradition while also diverging from a modern sensibility of tradition.
1: Well, this gets into you as Hillbilly Gothic. Hundreds of thousands of people know you as Hillbilly Gothic. What are the artistic ingredients that go into that name?
0: Yeah, absolutely. So, like, I was just goth as a, kid and a teenager, and I grew up watching a lot of horror movies, and like my favorite movie when I was like 6 or 7 years old was M. Night Shyamalan's The Village. My mom was really concerned about that, but then, she would like let me read Stephen King when I was really young. That kind of all led to me being an alternative person. Growing up, I very much pretended like, oh, like I'm not like the rest of my family. They're all hillbillies and XYZ, and I don't want to be that. And then I moved away, and people still like caught on to where I was from, and they would make fun of me in like mostly in playful ways, but in ways that made me like really miss home. And so I end up moving back home and really embracing the fact that I'm from the Blue Ridge Mountains of southwestern Virginia. The culture that that comes along with, like I come from sharecroppers and German Baptist and Brethren, and can never separate myself from that, so I should fully be that as much as possible.
1: Yeah. But those people violated a cardinal rule. Like, I can make fun of my hillbilly family, but you can't.
0: No, exactly. That's, yeah.
1: So you go back home. Are you a punk, or are you family, or are you both?
0: All of the above.
1: Yeah.
0: I think in a lot of very literal and figurative ways, I'm the black sheep of the family, but not, but in a small rural family, being the black sheep family never really is being fully excluded from the family.
1: Yeah.
0: I've never felt excluded from my family. They love me. They make jokes at my expense, and I make jokes at their expense, and that's like the good thing. Like if my family didn't make jokes about things, it would not be good.
1: Yeah, how would you even communicate?
0: Exactly. Yeah. Like it's, if they didn't bring up the transness, it would be kind of like, it would feel a lot worse. It'd feel a lot scarier that they just didn't talk about it, as where if they make jokes, it's a thing that is real and around, and we can talk about it. Specifically, my family, it's been harder for them to embrace the fact that I'm a professional musician than it is that I'm trans. Like they're like, my papa is always talking. He's like, well, you need to get a job with a with health insurance, or what's going to happen? And he is much more likely to ask about job stuff and how I'm, making ends meet than he has to ever like be like, oh, you're going to go to hell or something,
1: Have you seen that maybe you've opened some opportunities for people who didn't think they were there before they saw or met you?
0: Absolutely. No, I've had people say that, I'm the reason they were able to come out, or I'm the reason that they discovered that they were trans, or people just telling me that they love the fact that like I like embrace this like alternative style, and while still try to be as faithful to like my roots as possible.
1: Well, truly an inspiration. And what is the latest that people should be looking for? What do you want people to find that you've done?
0: I just put out an EP end of last year. Come to the shows. The shows are, I like to say, they're like the old bluegrass and folk shows. They're a little bit of a comedy show. There's songs, you'll laugh, you'll cry, you might learn how to make better cornbread.
1: Important. Well, thank you so much for the time, Cloverland. This has been fantastic and enlightening and inspiring.
0: Awesome. Well, I'm glad you enjoyed it.
1: That was Cloverlyn. We'll hear another song from her in the second part of the show, but now it's time for trivia. We'll give you a total of 3 clues and reveal the answer. Now, this is the first clue. The answer to this week's trivia question is a facility that safeguards humanity's future. Oh, just that little task. It's located in one of the world's northernmost inhabited areas. Coming up in Yonder Radio, we are going

0: Yonder Radio, Rural Conversations with National Reach. Hello, my name is Jared Ewe. We're sitting in the share circle now. And right now, our editor of Yonder Radio, Susanna Brown, is talking with Madeline Basil about her album review she wrote for the Daily Yonder. They're discussing the very popular releases of Casey Musgraves and Noah Kahan's, their new albums and their rural roots.
1: So this spring, there were two very anticipated albums. They were Casey Musgraves' album, Middle of Nowhere, and Noah Kahan's album, The Great Divide. They both have a lot to say about rural America. And so with me now is Madeline Basil, who wrote a review on these two albums for The Daily Yonder. We have a lot to get to, but first I want to know, did you like these albums?
2: The short answer is yes. I definitely, as a longtime fan of Casey Musgraves, was already expecting to love Middle of Nowhere, and that proved true. The Great Divide definitely snuck up on me a little bit. I had listened to Stick Season, kind of like the rest of the world.
3: But it's the season of the sticks, and I saw your mom, she forgot that I existed.
2: But I feel like Noah Kahan's writing on this new album gripped me in a different, more intense way. So I really liked both of them.
1: Yeah, I do too. I had been fans of both of them. And one thing to point out for both of these artists is they are really known for their rural roots. So they both grew up in areas with populations under 5,000. For Casey Musgraves, that's Mineola, Texas, and she grew up in Golden, Texas. And then for Noah Kahan, that's Stratford, Vermont. What are their perspectives on their rural hometowns, and how does this show up in these two albums?
2: Definitely for Casey Musgraves, the title track and the first track on her album, Middle of Nowhere, really sets up her reverence for Mineola, Golden. She says this track was inspired by a sign that she saw.
1: Oh, really?
2: Yeah. She says she saw a sign outside of Golden, Texas that referred to it as the Middle of Nowhere. So she was inspired by that kind of unapologetic owning of your rurality.

0: Yeah, it's kind of like reclaiming things like Flyover Country or Middle of Nowhere, because it's a pretty positive track.
1: Yeah, it's a very positive track.
0: Yeah.
1: Leading to this place that she sings about, the place that, in her words, is out there on the edge of the world, brings her lots of peace. Somewhere in the middle of nowhere, I think maybe I'll just stay there. This dynamic that she sets up in Middle of Nowhere appears throughout the album. One track I'm thinking of is Loneliest Girl. Which really emphasizes this idea that being alone isn't necessarily a bad thing, whether you're feeling emotionally stranded after a breakup or geographically, as she would say, in the middle of nowhere, you can own that and it can bring you peace. I'm happy to be the
0: loneliest girl in the world. So in Kacey Musgraves' album, it's a lot about finding solace and comfort in your rural hometown. Is that also how Noah Kahan talks about his rural roots?
1: Noah Kahan seems a little more ambivalent about,
0: okay.
1: about this act of returning to your rural roots. He does a really great job on The Great Divide of building this cast of characters. There's stayers, the people who never leave their rural hometown. There's goers, people that he kind of characterizes as fleeing or running away from their rural hometowns, and returners, so people who are called back to where they grew up because of a whole mix of feelings. There's obligation, guilt, and also this appreciation for the place that made you you. Of these different archetypes, one of the most evocative is really embodied on this track Dashboard,
0: yeah,
1: where Kahan is singing as the stayer, calling out almost the goer. It has some really scathing moments. I mean, the first line already is biting.

0: So it really creates this fraught dynamic between the people that stay in the hometown and the people that leave.
1: Noah Kahan is calling out himself, right? Like, he is the goer. My favorite song on the album is Haircut, and it's also this scathing thing of being like, you got too big for your britches, or you got famous, don't forget where you came from, and also, though, don't, like, judge me for still being here.

0: because he's able to see himself and call himself out, I found that the album was like really honest. I don't think he hates his hometown. He's always sung about like his love for New England and his love for small towns, but he is realizing the change in his life.
1: Absolutely. I think that's part of why I'm so drawn to The Great Divide as an album, is because it absolutely recognizes that those two things can be true. There are these very heavy emotions associated with, you know, coming, going, staying. And at the same time, there's so many tracks on the album, especially the last one, Dan, that has this really beautiful description of the kinds of wonderful community and deep cutting relationships that are very specific to growing up in a rural area.

0: So both of these artists are on tour later this summer, and for Madeline's full album review, you can go to dailyyonder.com and subscribe to the arts and culture newsletter, The Good, The Bad, and The Elegy. Thank you so much, Madeline, for talking some rural music.
1: Thank you for having me. It was so fun.
2: That was Susanna Brown and Madeline Basil. You can read more of Madeline's thoughts on these new rural-focused albums at dailyyonder.com. Speaking of albums, here's another song from Clover Lynn's latest, Gothic Mountain Bluegrass. This song is Foot in the Grave.

0: That was Foot in the Grave by Clover Lynn. And something else that is music to our ears is when we hear about something good in our surrounding natural habitats. We have that now from Daily Yonder contributor Nat Nichols. Takes us to coastal Washington, where community groups are teaming up to repopulate Olympia oysters in their natural habitat.
1: When we think of reintroducing an animal back into its natural habitat, it's typical to take into account the impact it will have on the rest of the ecosystem. Think beavers and dams or wolves and deer. But for a new program on rural Washington's Salish coast, introducing a particular shellfish back into its native waters has built more than just a healthy aquaculture.
2: These tanks are for growing Olympia oysters to support restoration in Puget Sound. These are just little baby oysters, yep.
1: That's Ryan Krim with the Puget Sound Restoration Fund, which has been growing Olympia oysters since 2014 to support restoration through Puget Sound. One of the new things they're trying is partnering with other groups to grow oysters and increase their capacity.
2: We're really limited with how many oysters we can put out in the wild, and we're limited at our site how many we can grow.
1: Enter Simona Klotznitzer, the school program manager for the Northwest Maritime Center, and Neil Harrington, the environmental biologist for the Jamestown Sklallam Tribe. Together, they recognize the impact they could make by combining their school programs with growing Olympia oysters. Though you can eat these oysters, that's not the reason these organizations have partnered to grow them. They're an essential part of the local ecosystem, one that, in Neil's words, have been
3: largely extirpated from their historical range. So you can find them on a lot of beaches in Puget Sound, but at highly, highly sort of depressed numbers. And so we're working to restore those populations and really sort of restore the habitat that they create. So what has happened is these habitats that were historically oyster beds on these tide flats are now mud flats. And these actually were often spots where you would find winter villages of the Coast Salish people, including the Sklallam tribe, would often have village sites in these areas because it's a readily available food. And so we're restoring them for other reasons, not so related to food, but things like water quality and habitat complexity and just sort of a cultural icon of the Northwest in a lot of ways.
1: There's another reason why growing Olympia oysters is so important. Here's Simona with an excellent question.
4: It's our only native oyster species, correct?
3: Correct.
1: The native oysters grown here will eventually travel a few hours north from Port Townsend to Chuckanut Bay, which historically had Olympia oysters, but currently doesn't in any kind of numbers.
3: And so in these areas where you have very few existing oysters, you can't really rely on natural reproduction. You have to kickstart it in a way. And so these oysters, you know, so there's broodstock taken from the environment, and those were brought to Puget Sound Restoration Fund's hatchery down in Manchester. And so they produced tens of thousands, millions of larvae?
4: We got 7 million larvae.
3: You got 7 million larvae.
4: We got 7 million larvae.
3: The goal there is to have a self-sustaining population in Chuckanut Bay of Olympia oysters, which have been absent for probably 100 years.
1: But it's not just about recovering what we've lost. Oysters do a lot for the ecosystem, supporting plants, animals, and water quality.
3: They're all filter feeding, and so they're drawing down, they're improving water, like light penetration, so things like eelgrass will do better in clearer water. Jamestown collaborated on a study that was led by the Swinomish tribe to look at what habitat value Olympia oyster beds provide to out-migrating baby salmon. And it turns out that there's more good baby salmon food on Olympia oyster beds than adjoining mudflats. So the idea here is that you're actually improving like salmon habitat by restoring oysters.
1: Simona is interested in a different kind of cultural improvement, connecting students to all of the potential the natural world has to offer.
4: From Northwest Maritime side, we were really excited to have this oyster project on campus so that we could have an opportunity to engage our students who are doing all kinds of maritime learning here, especially career-connected learning. We're out on the water all the time as being in a maritime organization, but we really wanted to bulk up how we're giving back to the environment, and we wanted to participate in something that was helping to restore the Salish Sea.
1: And how does that fit in with their youth programming?
4: Youth are the future. They also just care so much. They're going to inherit this place, and if we can involve them in restoring it back to a healthier ecosystem, that is an incredible way for them to feel more connected to it, to have a sense of place, to learn about their own place in the world, even if they don't end up going into marine sciences or conservation, just feeling connected to the ecosystem, the planet, their home, will really inform how they move through the world.
1: Ave Arroyo is one of the students in charge of caring for the baby oysters. I caught up with her in the boat shop where the food is stored, and I asked her what baby oysters eat.
5: It's like an algae paste. I don't know where they get it, but it's really stinky.
1: Avi and the rest of the volunteers will be feeding the oysters twice a day for around 2 months until they get to be around 5 millimeters.
5: Yeah, they were microscopic, and now we can see them a lot better from just our eyes. And I get the microscope out and look at a couple of shells, then I put them back.
1: Avi told me this opportunity was a natural fit.
5: I've always been interested in marine biology, and I've been doing it a lot of my life. But it's not very often that you can say that you helped restore a whole oyster population.
1: Avi and the rest of the volunteers are hoping to join Brian as he releases them into Chuckanut Bay, where they'll do important work filtering the water, encouraging eelgrass, and improving the native ecosystem. I'm Nat Nichols, reporting for Yonder Radio.
0: Well, it's time for our second break, but before that, another trivia clue for you. Here it is. The Norwegian government funded the construction of this facility, which was built 430 feet deep inside a sandstone mountain and remains at a temperature of 0.4 degrees Fahrenheit at all times. I'm not sure if the Norwegians are cool with us using Fahrenheit, but we're talking to Americans here, so that's what it is. We have more clues for you coming up and the answer, and we're going to talk to a woman who helps empower kids as they figure out what they can do with their collaboration and education. Coming up on Yonder Radio.

0: Yonder Radio, Rural Conversations with National Reach. We have our trivia answer coming up, and we're going to tangle with a difficult word. And now, though, we're going to hear from Daily Yonder contributor Taylor Sisk. Taylor has a series called A Rural Calling, in which he profiles difference makers in rural communities across the country. For this feature, he traveled to the Low Country of South Carolina and spent some time with Yvette McDaniel. Yvette grew up in this region, went off and traveled the world as a classically trained operatic soprano, as one does, then returned to mentor young people and share wisdom gained from a life in the arts.
1: On a sweltering late July Wednesday in the small town of Denmark, South Carolina, a dozen or so young people are gathered at the Bethlehem Baptist Union for an event convened by Breathe Easy South Carolina. Yvette directs the program, which involves 3 days of education, training, fellowship, and fun. These kids are designing anti-smoking campaigns they'll champion when they return to their schools in the fall. Throughout my interview, as you'll hear, there's a good amount of buzz and background chatter. But as Yvette explains,
2: it's not noise, it's excitement.
1: These young people here for this program don't yet know their advocates, Yvette said, but it's dawning on them. They're listening to and learning from one another and their instructors. This work has always been a part of Yvette's life.
3: Advocacy has always been a part of who I am.
1: In part, that's because it's a family legacy. Yvette shared with me some of this history.
3: I'm going to give you the highlights.
4: Yeah, the highlights.
3: Okay. Born in Douglas, Georgia, to parents who attended Claflin University, a mother whose grandfather was on the original board at Claflin, and in her family, everybody went to Claflin, so they moved back to Orangeburg for us to go to Claflin. I was six.
1: Yvette's great-great-grandfather was enslaved. His son helped found Claflin University, the oldest institution of the historically black colleges and universities in South Carolina. Yvette's relationship with the arts was established in her early schooling.
3: Went to Felton Laboratory School, which was a lab school on the campus, and had many opportunities. The guy that played the original Mufasa, also the grape in the Fruit of the Loom commercials, was my drama coach in second grade.
4: Okay.
3: There was parochial school. My parents couldn't afford the parochial school, so we went to the lab school. But at the lab school, there were many opportunities because we were taught excellence is our goal. That's all we heard. You must be better than. And you have to remember, you know, they still had signs in Orangeburg that said whites only in the restaurants. And my parents, who were getting their master's from Columbia University in New York, they could not go to a public restroom, even if they bought gas at the station, until we got to Washington, D.C., to the Mason-Dixon line.
1: Yvette's father was in the Air Force and performed in the Singing Sergeants, playing jazz saxophone and singing operatic bass baritone.
3: I fell in love with opera then, and they say when I was three that I went to a voice lesson with him at Columbia University, and he couldn't hit his high note right, and so I hit it and sang Italian. Now, I don't remember that. I remember singing, but I just loved it. So at 10, some of the people at South Carolina State made sure that I met the great Leontine Price. And as a 10-year-old, I guess she was charmed. She put me in her dressing room for hours and talked to me, and I had to call into her during her career every year on my birthday to tell her what I was doing. At 36, South Carolina Philharmonic called me, having never heard me, but having heard of me, and offered me 2 performances of the Verdi Requiem. And as a soprano soloist, that's the height of heights. And the oboe player, and this was the best compliment I've ever gotten. He said, I've heard Leontine Price, who is my idol. I've heard Martina Arroyo. And that was my voice teacher. And he said, now I've heard Yvette McDaniel.
1: Yvette traveled the world performing opera. She eventually returned home to help care for family members, intending to go back to a life on the stage at some point. But she ended up staying at home working to nurture both individuals and initiatives in the Lowcountry of rural South Carolina. In 2016, President Obama designated 6 counties in the Lowcountry as a Promise Zone, an initiative designed to generate opportunities in communities across the country with high rates of poverty. The South Carolina Arts Commission launched Art of Community Rural SC, and under its auspices, McDaniel helped found CRAWL, the Community Rural Arts Work League of Bamberg County, to advance health, education, and workforce development.
3: And it's the Arts Commission that started Art of Community,
5: right?
3: Which was to use arts and social justice in the Promise Zone. This area was a Promise Zone, and that's when Susan came down and did what she did.
1: That's Susan DePlessy, Community Arts Development Director for the South Carolina Arts Commission.
3: And taught me about real, I've always been done advocacy work, but didn't know what to call it. And so taught us about social justice, taught us how to use arts with a small A as well as arts with a capital A. And in an area like Denmark, where there is no high school choir, there is no high school drama program, there's no high school gaming building program, there's no health club like that. The value educationally dealing with mental health, dance and movement for physical health and things, people just don't get. And it's hard to keep it going in these areas, but we're doing it.
1: Back at the Breathe Easy program that Yvette is leading, I asked her why she pushed so hard to have this program in Denmark, South Carolina, and what makes the town so special to her.
2: For me, having worked here, it is the support you get from many of the citizens, and it's like a hidden gem quality. There are a lot of astronauts who are from here. This is a huge town for veterans. There are a lot of people that care. We've had several citizens who have gotten the governor's awards for volunteerism. And on the other side, you have the helplessness and the hopelessness that, so it's not a feeling that we cannot do, but a feeling that if we just have a shoulder that will help push a boulder or open a door. For these kids, we give them a safe space. Somebody's listening to them. Somebody's teaching them. We're excited here for this to have taken off. We want them to feel that confidence. And this is their first foray into speaking and understanding that they are the people we will listen to. And that they have power. We have to give our youth something to do. And so that's one of the things that we're trying to do, as well as, like I said, to expose the arts. But we deal with social, emotional, physical, and mental health through the arts, through the advocacy, through building character and self-esteem, through just changing lives.
1: Yvette has been confronted with some challenging health issues the past few decades, limited mobility after a fall from a stage, and diminishing eyesight. But it hasn't slowed her down. She continues to inspire future generations through the arts, education, and advocacy, and her unwavering belief in the greatness of our community.
3: My mother always told us, you know, you give the best that you have to the highest that you know.
1: For the Daily Yonder and Yonder Radio, I'm Taylor Sisk.
0: Do you know someone making a difference in a rural community? 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And now, you might not think of Southern New Jersey's Pine Barrens as a farming utopia, but there's someone who did, and we have that story. Daily Yonder reporter Anya Patron-Slepian is here to tell us about a 19th century Jewish farming settlement in Alliance, New Jersey, and how their descendants are preserving their legacy today.
6: In 1882, 43 Jewish families immigrated to Salem County, New Jersey,
5: and formed the community of Alliance. 5 generations later, William Levin and his wife Malia formed a nonprofit on the same land.
7: We thought maybe we could do something Jewish and creative and revive perhaps the spirit of the Jewish agrarian community that once thrived in South New Jersey.
5: The Alliance colonists were part of an ideological movement called Am Olam, which sought to create utopian Jewish farming communities in the New World. With the help of philanthropists, immigrants founded Am Olam settlements across North and South America. But most settlements were short-lived. Because of laws that prevented Russian Jews from owning any land, few settlers had any farming experience. Far-flung Am Olam colonies in Louisiana, Oregon, Colorado, and South Dakota all failed within a few years in the face of difficult economic and environmental conditions. The success of the Alliance colony was an exception, due in part to its accessibility via train to major markets like New York and Philadelphia. Tom Kinsella is the director of the Alliance Heritage Center.
8: It was fairly well thought of here. Even if the ground wasn't most fertile, it was inexpensive. It was close to places where you could sell.
5: The Levins say preserving the history of the farming colony is important, in part because it complicates the idea that Jewish immigrants in America were exclusively urban. They're also part of a growing community of Jewish farmers who believe that agriculture can help Jews reconnect to the historical and cultural roots of the religion.
9: Most ancient Jewish texts speak in the language of an agricultural society. If you go back to a more agrarian-based lifestyle, the Torah can seem more relevant and immediate for you.
5: For Yonder Radio, I'm Anya Patron-Slepian.
0: Thank you, Anya Patron-Slepian. To read her full story, go to dailyyonder.com. Oh, we got something we need to talk about, America. And we don't talk about it because, well, it's hard to. It's the word rural. How did country kids end up with rural? It sounds more like a burp on the breeze than what we need, which are hard consonants. They're like auditory landmarks that create our mental map. The clang of a cattle guard, the crack of a branch, the slam of a screen door. We got nothing to hang on to with rural. Alliteration and assonance fell into a verbal stew. Sibilance took off with onomatopoeia and splash, you're left drowning in a sea of tongues. Rural. Sounds like a bear that just woke up after hibernation and is trying to say he needs something to eat. Rural. Let me just say, turns out I'm not alone.
10: What's a word that you have a lot of trouble saying, maybe because of your accent? I'm in the Appalachian Mountains. I grew up here in eastern Kentucky. And of course, I've got a little bit of an accent. But I think this word might be hard for everybody. But we'll find out. That word is rural. Rural. Rural. Rural. It's so hard to say. Rural. Hey, I did a little better that time. Do you all have a hard time saying that one too?
0: Well, thank you. That is Appalachian Sam saying you're not alone if you have a struggle with rural. Still just saying it right now. It gets me a little perturbed. You can find Appalachian Sam on Facebook, an Appalachian content creator, always digging into the news of the day with his commentary. I greatly appreciate having some backup on that, but I can't be the only one. Although, is there a word that you struggle with, or do you have some commentary on rural? Are you there to defend rural as a word? Well, you can. info@yonderradio.com. And now, our final clue, the third and final clue, that is. You already know we're talking about a facility built at great expense by the Norwegian government to safeguard humanity's future. Here's some more information. The facility currently contains 1.3 million varieties of what we can't tell you yet from nearly every country in the world. And the answer is the Svalbard Global Seed Vault. Since 2008, the Svalbard Global Seed Vault has become an international repository for seed samples and kind of an international rock star as of late. The Seed Vault was created to be the ultimate insurance policy for the world's food supply, protecting biodiversity and securing the future of agriculture. It has the capacity to house up to 4.5 million seed varieties and already represents the most diverse collection of seeds in the world, ranging from staple crops like wheat, rice, maize, and sorghum, to Cherokee heirloom seeds that predate colonization. Built to survive the climate crisis and located in a sparsely populated area unlikely to be a target of military action, the Seed Vault is humanity's best proof that we, sometimes, are capable of planning ahead. Just don't tell my wife that I was a part of a planning ahead programming note, because she won't believe you. Well, this has done it. Another show, and we are happy that you are here. 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And if you're listening on a radio station, support your local radio station. We greatly appreciate you and them on Yonder Radio. Thank you for listening to Yonder Radio, a production of the Center for Rural Strategies, publisher of the Daily Yonder. I'm your host, Jared Ewe. Thanks to Don Castle and the Tennessee Sheiks, Steph Gunno and the Lone Tones, Quincy Ponfair, Leo Pozell, and Tim Merrima for the great music. Our editor and producer is Susanna Brown. This episode was also produced by Anya Patron-Slepian, with additional support from Alana Newman and Julia Tilton. Our executive producer is Joel Cohen. The executive in charge of production is Adam Georgie. Yonder Radio, rural conversations with national reach.

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1: Hello and welcome to the Global Village. I'm Chris Heim.

This time in the Global Village, a special edition of the show as we explore the world music side of Chick Corea. From his early days working with Latin jazz and Latin soul artists like Mongo Santa Maria and Willie Bobo to later projects, there were world influences that percolated through a great deal of the music that Chick Corea did. And certainly one of the most conspicuous examples of that was his album My Spanish Heart. We'll begin with some music from that, the world music side of Chick Corea, in this visit to the Global Village.

exploring some of the world music side of Chick Corea in this edition of Global Village. And there, one of his compositions, Senor Mouse, one that he recorded on the very first album that he did of duets with Gary Burton, and also on the first Return to Forever album. That version of it from Al Di Meola, who would be part of Return to Forever for a while, and he revisited that piece on his own album, Casino. And we heard Chick Corea from the album My Spanish Heart with Night Streets. Here's another piece that appeared on that album, My Spanish Heart, performed here by pianist Michelle Camillo and flamenco guitarist Tomatito. Here's their version of Armando's Rumba here in the Global Village.

a really lovely album that Chick Corea released in 2019 called Antidotes, that he did with his Spanish Heart Band, and revisiting music that he did around the time of the My Spanish Heart album, and inspired by the sounds of Spain, joined as well by a couple of really exquisite Spanish new flamenco artists, Jorge Pardo and Nino Josele, among others. And their special guests on vocals, Ruben Blades and also Gail Moran. And My Spanish Heart, again, is what we heard from the Antidote album, Chick Corea with the Spanish Heart Band. And we heard a piece that appeared on the My Spanish Heart album, Armando's Rumba, a version of it there from pianist Michelle Camillo and flamenco guitarist Tomatito. That here in the Global Village, I'm Chris Heim here with you. We'll take a quick break. When we return, we continue our exploration of the world music side of Chick Corea, and actually will stay in Spain. He did some music with one of the legends of new flamenco guitar, Paco de Lucía, the title track of an album called Ziryab that takes its name from a poet and musician who is credited with introducing the oud, which would eventually morph into the Spanish guitar into Spain. And we'll hear that piece, Ziryab, when we return in just a minute here to the Global Village.

0: a special edition of Global Village as we explore the oral music side of Chick Corea. He was born on the 12th of June in 1941, passed away on the 9th of February in 2021. Pretty early on in his career, he actually was involved in a lot of Latin jazz projects, working with the likes of Willie Bobo and Mongo Santa Maria, early on too with such legends as Stan Getz and Dizzy Gillespie. He really would break out nationally with his arrival in the Miles Davis Band, and around that time, too, the development of fusion, and his Return to Forever lineup would continue to expand on that. And from there, he was really kind of off to the races, just an amazing array of things that he would do, Latin things and classical projects, fusion, mainstream jazz projects, acoustic and electric releases, a series of duo projects that he did with a number of different artists, most prominently through several decades, releases that he did with Gary Burton. Over 90 albums that he recorded, over 20 Grammys, and three Latin Grammys that he was accorded, an NEA Jazz Master as well. And again, in this particular visit to the Global Village, we're exploring the world music side of his work. And there's some music from his album, The Musician. This was one of the birthday bashes that he did. He would camp out at a club in New York and bring in a whole bunch of the people that he had worked with over the years and do some amazing music together. And there we heard him once again, actually, along with Jorge Pardo and Nino Josele, who were part of his Spanish Heart Band. The vocalists there, Buica, and Jeff Ballard and Carlos Benavet, also part of the lineup too. Mi Niña Lola is the piece that we heard. And we heard Chick Corea with the legendary flamenco guitarist Paco de Lucia with the title track of an album that Paco did called Ziryab. That here in the Global Village, I'm Chris Heim, back again in just a minute. When we return, we'll explore some of the Brazilian side of Chick Corea's music. In fact, we'll hear the song Brazil, the Ari Barroso classic, Chick Corea, along with Bela Fleck doing that when we're back in just a minute here in the Global Village.
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4: 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It's Been a Minute, followed by Wild Card, coming up at the top of the hour right after the Global Village.

a small peek into the world music side of Chick Corea's long and illustrious career. And they're from early in his career, in the mid-60s, when he was part of the band with Cal Jader and played piano and did the arrangements for that recording as well, the Soul Burst album. And there we heard Curaçao and Brazil, Chick Corea and Bela Fleck from a lovely set of duets they did together on an album called The Enchantment. And with that, we are out of time for this visit to the Global Village. A reminder, you can get playlists for this and all of our shows, information about upcoming shows, world music news, videos, and much more on our Facebook page. 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
6: 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As soon as we hang up, I'm like, I gotta go get this book. I'm Brittany Luce, and this week on It's Been a Minute, it's time once again to talk about the books you're going to want to read this summer. 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
7: And I'm Rachel Martin. 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
9: Live from NPR News in Washington, I'm Janine Herbst. Israel launched airstrikes at a Beirut suburb today after it says Iranian-backed Hezbollah drones were launched into Israel. President Trump is urging restraint on all sides as talks to end the war the U.S. and Israel started in Iran continue. NPR's Carrie Khan has more.
10: President Trump urged both Israel and Hezbollah militants in Lebanon to stop fighting, especially, he says, as peace negotiations were close to an agreement. This could be the beginning of a long and beautiful peace. Let's not blow it, he posted on his Truth Social site. The renewed cross-border exchanges could upend a ceasefire between the U.S. and Iran. While details of a deal have not been publicly announced, hardliners in Iran are voicing criticism. Iranian President Masoud Pezeshkian has urged political factions to unite. He says all should support the deal, which he says is being decided by the country's top security institutions and approved by the supreme leader. Carrie Khan, NPR News, Tel Aviv.
9: The White House is hosting a series of UFC fights on the South Lawn tonight. NPR's Deepa Shivaram reports it's one of several projects President Trump has been focused on, as many voters remain unhappy.
11: As part of celebrations to commemorate the country's 250th birthday, the White House is hosting UFC fights in a venue built on the White House South Lawn. It's happening the same day that Trump turns 80. The Ultimate Fighting Championship venue at the White House can seat around 5,000 people. Trump has been repeatedly talking about the upcoming fight and other projects of his, like his planned ballroom at the White House and renovations on the National Mall. The president touts them as successes, but the projects and the heavy spending that comes with them are taking place as voters have been critical of Trump for his economic agenda as prices have jumped due to the Iran war. Deepa Shivaram, NPR News.
9: Republican Senator Mitch McConnell is hospitalized, according to a statement to NPR. The former Senate Republican leader was admitted this morning, though no other information on his condition or the reason for the hospital stay has been released. NPR's Eric McDaniel has more.
12: The 84-year-old senator has suffered regular health challenges in recent years and often moves about the Capitol in a wheelchair. In 2023, McConnell froze and appeared unable to speak for nearly 30 seconds during his weekly press conference as leader. He also suffered a series of falls, including one that resulted in a concussion and nearly six-week absence from the Senate. McConnell's always appeared to have a somewhat unsteady gait. A childhood bout of polio left him with a partially paralyzed leg. He announced in 2024 he'd step down from leadership, and in 2025 that he'd not seek election to another six-year term in office. After more than four decades, McConnell's time in the Senate is set to conclude at the end of this year. Eric McDaniel, NPR News, Washington.
9: This is NPR News. Missouri State Highway Patrol says all 12 people on board a plane that crashed near Butler are presumed dead. The plane was reportedly carrying 11 skydivers and the pilot. An airport official says the plane had just taken off and wasn't able to gain altitude and made a sharp left turn, possibly to try to land on the highway when it crashed. The National Transportation Safety Board is investigating that crash. Steven Spielberg's sci-fi thriller Disclosure Day is beaming up a lot of cash this weekend. NPR's Bob Mondello has more.
13: Aliens may or may not be lurking among us, but movie patrons have been hanging on to the possibility this weekend.
14: What are you going to do?
15: Full disclosure to the whole world all at once.
13: Disclosure Day opened to the whole world all at once, and in 3 days racked up ticket sales of $93 million, about $44 million of it in North America. That's Spielberg's best start for a film that wasn't a sequel. Also performing well, the low-budget thriller Obsession, which has now had four consecutive holdover weeks with higher ticket sales than its opening, unheard of for horror films. Obsession has taken in more than a quarter of $1 billion worldwide, about 300 times what it cost to make. Bob Mondello, NPR News.
9: 2026 World Cup soccer is underway in North America with a record 104 matches. Germany started their World Cup campaign today with a 7-1 victory over Curacao. The Iranian team has landed in Los Angeles ahead of their match tomorrow against New Zealand. I'm Janine Herbst, NPR News in Washington.
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17: A warning. This segment contains a mention of suicide. Hello, hello. I'm Brittany Luce, and you're listening to It's Been a Minute from NPR, a show about what's going on in culture and why it doesn't happen by accident. It's that time again. Summer books. For those who aren't up to speed, every year on It's Been a Minute, we dedicate an episode to summer book recommendations. From the poolside to the airlines, we have something that can get you through any summer day. This year, I'm joined by Sasha Bonet, author of The Water Bearers, and Cindy Pham, author of The Secret World of Briar Rose. Sasha and Cindy gave me some absolutely juicy recommendations, and I am so excited for you all to hear them. Let's get into it. First, I want to talk about your books. Sasha, I have to say, you wrote one of my favorite books. I got it right here next to me. Hold on. The Water Bearers. I loved this book. Tell us about The Water Bearers.
5: Thank you so much, Brittany. I'm so happy to be here. The Water Bearers is essentially a book about family. I wanted to write about the experiences of Black women in America. And the only way I really knew how to do that was to write through my family, these women I'm close to, and kind of expand through them to understand the history of this country. And I didn't really want to write about motherhood, but I kept being drawn back to it in my research in the archives. And I essentially discovered that this was the primary and essential role of Black women in this nation from the beginning of the empire, was to reproduce and kind of mother and nurture. And we still see that today. But I was like, OK, I'm going to write through my grandmother and my mother and myself and try to understand how to disentangle all this beauty from all this harm that's cultural as I'm raising my own daughter. So I think, you know, when you have a kid, you start thinking about your own history and you kind of need to reach back to understand how to move forward. So that's how this book narratively grew.
17: I mean, honestly, it's an astonishing read. I mean, the writing is beautiful. But what you hit on there, just trying to understand the whole through your individual story, that's how it felt reading the book. Your story made me reflect on my own and my mother's and her mother's. And I think that anybody with any kind of relationship to any kind of mother figure will
14: really get a lot out of reading this book. And I highly recommend The Water Bears. I really enjoyed it.
18: Thank you.
14: And Cindy, you got a book out this summer, and I love the premise of your book. Tell our listeners about your new book.
19: Yeah, thank you so much. So my book coming out is called The Secret World of Briar Rose. It's a young adult fantasy that follows a thief who is in search of her sister that went missing after she ran away to find the sleeping princess in hopes of a better life. And the two of them uncover a hidden portal inside Sleeping Beauty's dreams. And the story was basically inspired by this recurring wish I've had since I was a kid, which was that I wished I could fall asleep forever and never wake up. And I didn't realize at the time that it was, you know, a form of like depression and passive suicidal ideation. But I realized that it was a really interesting allegory for Sleeping Beauty, because I wondered, you know, what if Sleeping Beauty had wanted to sleep forever as well? You know, what if it wasn't a curse, but some respite from depression and grief? And so I, you know, the ideas just spiraled from there. And now there's a young adult fantasy coming out that I see it as a way of like honoring my depressed, angsty teenage self that, you know, didn't quite know what to make of her mental health journey at the time. I just hope it helps others, especially young girls, feel less alone.
14: I love that. Again, writing from your own personal experience as a way to understand yourself, but also to kind of, in a way, help other young people be able to understand their own feelings. I think that's beautiful.
18: I can't wait to read that, Cindy.
14: Obviously, you're both beautiful writers, but you're also both very good and voracious readers. I'm so excited to have you all here to talk about summer books 2026. So, I mean, you each have brought books that you want to recommend to us. Before we get into that, like, talk to me about what makes a good summer read.
18: What I like to do actually is to, when I'm traveling in the summer, read a book that's based in that place. And it kind of opens up the experience of where you are, and you feel much more immersed in it, especially if it's historical. You kind of understand what's happening around you in a different way. So I love that. I also love to read about love in the summer, because usually it's like flirty and sexy, and you're, you know, you're meeting people, you're on the beach, you know, your skin is out. And so I love to also read about love in the summer. Yeah, I also gravitate towards stories that take place in the summer, and also covers are very like bright and cheery and have that kind of summer palette.
14: To that point, you each have brought a few book recommendations for this summer that have that summer energy that we are talking about. What are some of, at least for this summer, the tried and true books that you would recommend for a summer day? Sasha, we'll start with you.
18: My first recommendation is by Jira Asim. It's called 99 Problems Finding the One, and it's, the subtitle is A Love Story, Sort of. And, you know, I love nonfiction, because I really, why do we need to make up things? This, the world is so crazy. And it's essentially from the perspective of Jira, who's this kind of 30 something man dating. And it really talks about how challenging it is to date in this climate. But from the man's perspective, he's like this hopeless romantic who is searching for love, when we really never get that storyline. And I talk with my girlfriends all the time about, like, we're swiping, we're, what's wrong with these men? Like, why is it like this? And then to hear the male perspective and the ways that women are also kind of contributing to this this pessimism around love. It's super interesting. And his parents have been together for like 40 years or something. So he feels this pressure.
14: So that pressure weighs on
18: you. Exactly. Yeah. You're approaching 40. You don't have kids. You're not married. And you feel like, oh, what's wrong with me? He's navigating, talking about his different dating relationships and how challenging it is in this time of technology to try to find love, and how we're looking on the internet and seeing everyone else and comparing ourselves, and the way that our fantasies are built now when you can have these excess of swipes. It's super interesting. Yeah. So I really recommend that one. And that one I think doesn't come out until August, but I read an advanced copy and I was like, this is the perfect summer read.
14: I am excited to check that one out. Thank you so much for your first rec. And Cindy, lay it on us. What is your first recommendation?
19: Yeah, so I was thinking about what were the recent great books I've read this past month that are most applicable to summer. And I think this is the most direct. It's Sunburn by Chloe Michelle Howarth. And this is a book that is a queer coming of age novel set in early 1990s rural Ireland. And it basically focuses on this first love between these two teenage best friends who live in a conservative Catholic community. And so I definitely felt so much of the coming of age themes from here, especially with how intense this first love was. The story explores a lot of themes about identity and desire. And because of the setting that it takes place in, there's a lot of religious guilt and societal expectations that the two characters have, especially as the protagonist is navigating her sexuality and trying to figure out how to decide between her regular life or what society expects her life to be and her true feelings for this other girl. And it felt so much like reading like the diary of a teenage girl and all of like her musings of life and her friend group and how she feels for this other girl. I feel like there was a lot of poignant prose, especially when you get to some of like the heartbreak parts of the story, like you really feel it. It's one of those things where it's like, you don't need to do this, but I can understand why you came to that conclusion or why you're making those decisions as like a teenage girl in a very difficult environment to be in. And it takes place during the summer. And she references a lot of like about like sunburn and like sunspots and weaving that into sort of like her attraction to this other girl. So I think it definitely brings like the summer vibes here, and it gives some kind of like innocence and heartbreak to the idea of like a first love, especially a sapphic first love too, which I think can be very complex for a lot of the queer girls listening.
14: Especially with the setting being in, you know, this very Catholic community in Ireland in the early 90s, I mean, it's like so many more levels of complexity to the story too.
19: It's interesting for me to read this because, you know, like my girlfriend came from a more religious background. And so it's been interesting learning about, you know, the religious guilt aspect of like the LGBT community, especially because like I didn't realize I was queer until I would say like 4 or 5 years ago. So like, I feel like I'm catching up to a lot of great queer fiction out there.
14: Mm-hmm. I love the idea of a first summer love book recommendation. Yeah, something so sweet about it.
19: Yeah. Yes, definitely.
14: You're listening to It's Been a Minute from NPR. I'm Brittany Luce, here with authors Sasha Bonet and Cindy Pham, and we're sharing our recommendations for juicy summer reads. My first recommendation is a little different than what you all have shared, but it actually touches on something that you like to do that I also like to do, Sasha, when I'm traveling, which is read a book about the place that I am. And so I am going to recommend Horizontal Vertical, A City Called Mexico by Juan Villoro. So I recently returned from my first trip to Mexico City. I say my first trip because I went once and I'm like, I'm coming back a million times because I mean, it's such an incredible city in an incredible country. I've been taking Spanish lessons. That's a whole other episode of the show. I've been taking my Spanish lessons for the past couple of years, so I got to practice a lot. But it's just such an incredible, I mean, you know, people in America can get very caught up in thinking about America only and like how big everything or kind of comparing everything in scale to America, or rather thinking that America is sort of the center of the universe, especially people I think who live in New York City. And I love New York City, but it's very easy to mistake New York for the universe because it is so big. But one of the things that I loved about being in Mexico City is there's more than twice as many people in Mexico City as there are in New York City. There's like 8 or 9 million people here. I don't know. It just has everything. It's got like ancient culture. It's got just the most incredible history, incredible people. I had the best time. But I wanted to read a book about Mexico City that was from the perspective of somebody who actually was from there. Because Juan Villoro has his start as like a journalist, he's now like a novelist and he's written a bunch of other books. But

0: a whole other sort of section of the book and talk about this lounge singer, this lounge singer who's like maybe in her 50s or 60s, who does this particular performance in a certain part of the city that attracts this really diverse crowd, and sort of why everybody wants to come and see her sing these beautiful emotional songs. He goes back to his childhood, part of which he spent in Koyukon, living next to a baker who, would be up at the crack of dawn making bread, but also was kind of like a character, sort of like in that part of town. He's also like a third generation Mexico City resident, and he's also raised his daughter there. She's fourth generation. And so he has these ties and this knowledge of and this understanding of the city, while also having, I think, a lot of the humility that you have to have when you live in a really large city, which is that you could not possibly know every single corner. I enjoyed reading it like a little bit before I came. I read a lot while I was there, and then I finished it on the flight home. And I don't know, it made me feel like I had, I wouldn't say like some grasp, that might be too strong of a word, but it was such a great experience to be in this city that is so old, has so much culture, and has so much history that almost felt like it was too big to kind of wrap my head around. It made me feel like at least I was able to reach out and touch it in a way that I don't know if I would have felt otherwise if I hadn't read this book. But like, the language is beautiful. He's a great writer. I highly recommend it if you've been to Mexico City, if you're thinking about it, if you're just interested in the culture, or if you're headed that way, I'm like, I would recommend picking up this book. I re like reading it on the plane on the way home. It just made me fall in love with the city all over again. So
1: I can't wait to read that.
2: I love it when a setting is like its own character in the story as well. And it definitely sounds like that's the case. I actually plan on going to Mexico City with my college friends like in New Year's. So this is a very apt recommendation for me. It sounds so good.
0: Coming up, more fab summer books for your stack.
1: It has love, it has betrayal, it has murder, you know, it has luxury, and it's a gorgeous book. And I'm so happy whoever published this book, thank you for finding it and digging it out of the crates.
0: Wow. Oh my gosh.
1: Drama.
0: I'm like running out. I'm like, I got, as soon as we hang up, I'm like, I gotta go get this book. I'm Brittany Luce, and you're listening to It's Been a Minute from NPR.
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2: I want to talk about Romance in Marseille, which is by Claude McKay. I went to Marseille for the first time. A friend recommended this book to me. I started reading it before, and then while I finished reading it while I was there on the beach, laid out. It was so beautiful. So it starts in New York in this hospital room where the main character has had to have his legs amputated because he was hiding on the ship from Marseille to New York, and his

0: legs get frostbitten, and he has to have them removed. So he then meets this attorney in the hospital who comes and says, you know, we can sue this company. And he's like, yeah, let's do that. And he gets this huge settlement. He comes to New York in stowage, and he leaves kind of in luxury. And the reason why he had left Marseille is because he had been heartbroken by this sex worker he had fallen in love with, who basically robbed him and left him. And so he was like, I'm going back to New York broke and heartbroken. So he's like, okay, wait, I have some money. I'm going back to Marseille with this money, and I'm going to try to get her back again. So then sh the sex worker is like, actually, I'll spend time with you for free, you know? She's like, now I have time for you. And so he wrote this book in 1930, and it didn't get published until I think 2020. So it's written in a time that is the 30s in Marseille. He's Senegalese. He falls in love with this Moroccan sex worker who's also escaped her country. So it really has so many. It has love, it has betrayal, it has murder, you know, it has luxury, and it really is kind of getting at consumerism and romance are so tightly linked. It's a gorgeous book, and I'm so happy whoever published this book, thank you for finding it and digging it out of the crates.
1: Wow. Oh my gosh.
0: Drama.
1: I'm like running out. I'm like, I got this. As soon as we hang up, I'm like, I gotta go get this book. Oh my gosh. Cindy, what you got for us next? What's going on?
0: I would recommend When the Tides Held the Moon by Vanessa Vita Kelly. So this is a queer historical fantasy novel about a Puerto Rican blacksmith in 1910s New York City. And he is basically hired to build a tank for a sideshow happening in Coney Island. But the tank is actually for housing a merman that got captured by the guy that's running the sideshow. And this actually leads to him meeting the merman and having a love story between him and the merman. And they learn to be able to communicate with each other. But then there's also such like a cast of diverse characters of other people who are working at this sideshow. And Coney Island, historical Coney Island, is such like a big setting for this story, and it's basically like its own character here. I think the way that the author describes it clearly shows that she did so much research in not only like the history and location, but just what it was like to be like a Puerto Rican back in the 1910s and what it was like to immigrate to New York City. What was it like to have all these dreams and feel like it doesn't quite match up to what you had hoped to be, especially with the way that you're treated as like an immigrant. And I feel like it was such a great way of blending historical fiction and romance with this otherworldly creature. I also really like romance that builds up gradually. And I feel like there were so many little moments between the blacksmith and the merman for them to even build up that trust with each other since they're different species, essentially. Yes. And there were also really beautiful illustrations in the book too that were drawn by the author herself because she's both an artist and a writer, which I find to be unfair. I think you need to have just one talent and just save you gotta pick one and save the rest for like other people. But no, really, like I think she did such a great job of having like this found family cast and such a unique blend of historical fiction and a lot of like fun fantasy elements too. Even if you're not super into fantasy, I think this holds just like the right amount of like balance to enjoy the setting.
1: I love Puerto Rican history. I love learning about Puerto Rican history, especially New Yorkers, like Puerto Ricans who have been in New York for a long time. I'm not a huge fantasy person. I just have not read a succession of enough, I think, fantasy books that have clicked for me. But like this historical angle up in here is like with the merman, with the circus, which low key, I used to not be really that into circus stuff. And then my husband watched like a 7-hour documentary about the history of the circus, which I was not interested in at first. And then after a while, I was like, hold on, let's come back to this. I mean, the sideshow element, the fantasy, the merman, the New York City history, Coney Island. You've given me so many keywords right there that are lighting me up, Cindy. All right, I got another recommendation, and this one's gonna shake the table a little bit. Okay. I'm gonna recommend Famesick by Lena Dunham. Okay. So to be honest, I wasn't actually seeking this book out. Now, I love gossip.
0: Thank you.
1: I love drama. At the end of the day, I love when somebody writes their celebrity memoir and they're actually naming names or at least giving you enough clues that you know exactly who they're talking about. So then I started hearing about, like, this is the thing. Like, I think that Lena Dunham's a fantastic writer, but, she's had some serious feelings as a public figure that have turned me off in some ways to that aspect of sort of her persona. But then I started hearing about, like, how supposedly she's referencing in her book a possible overstepping of boundaries between her ex-boyfriend Jack Antonoff and the singer Lorde. And so I'm like, okay, then I'm listening. And lover or hater, I mean, she's great at telling a story. She's a great writer. And all in all, she wrote a pretty good celebrity memoir. I mean, she, like I said, she names names. She, oh my God, she goes into so much detail about all of her exes, which I enjoyed reading. She also details the breakdown and then eventual breakup of her relationship with her former creative partner, Jenny Connor. And so there's a lot of stuff in there that's juicy, but even with all that, Fame Sick to me is at its strongest when Lena Dunham is unpacking her relationship to chronic illness and disability. During the height of her career thus far, she has lived with OCD, an eating disorder, drug addiction, endometriosis, and Ehlers-Danlos syndrome, which is like a condition that affects the body's connective tissues. And even when I thought she might have been a little bit dishonest with herself or with the reader, or a little evasive at other points, which I'll be honest, like, what celebrity memoir doesn't have that? If I were to write a book about my own life, people would read it and be like, girl. A couple of pages, they'd be like, girl, you tripping. Okay, whatever. If that's what you want to think, right? I expect that to a certain degree with a celebrity memoir. But even with in points where I was kind of like, in other parts of the book, all of her meditations on physical pain and the limits of her physical body were just unflinching and so illuminating. And to it, and how do I put this? I think a lot of the time, because we live in kind of such an ableist society, when people are dealing with disability, or chronic illness or chronic pain, they only will talk about it either at the end of their career, right? Or when if it is in a way so quote unquote visible or considered very visible, then they'll talk about it.
0: Wow, I actually had no idea that the book talks so into detail about her chronic illness, and that actually compels me to pick it up as someone who doesn't typically read celebrity memoirs, and I'm not super familiar with Lena Dunham. Like, I've seen Girls, but I feel like I wasn't as into it as other people were, and I don't follow her personal life, but I think I'm very fascinated by what you've described of her experience dealing with chronic illness. I'm definitely gonna be checking that out as well.
1: Thank you both. I have so enjoyed this conversation, and now I have like a million more things to add to my
0: I know.
1: to-be-read
0: I
1: list.
0: know. The sack is
1: Thank you
0: getting
1: both.
0: taller. The sack is so much taller.
1: Stack
0: Thank you,
1: is
0: guys.
1: getting
0: I can't wait
1: taller.
0: to read these books. Thank you. This was so fun. Yeah, all these recommendations were so thoughtful, and a lot of them sounded very juicy as well. So I will be playing back this episode so I can expand my list.
1: That was author Sasha Bonet of The Water Bearers and author Cindy Pham, who wrote The Secret World of Briar Rose. Both books are available right now wherever books are sold. I'm Brittany Luce, and you've been listening to It's Been a Minute from NPR. Next up is Wild Card, the show where cards control the conversation. Here's host Rachel Martin.
2: Thank you, Brittany. My guest this week is actor and musician Maya Hawke.
3: I have ease with my dynamic with sadness. We have good communication, and I'm not afraid of sadness.
2: When season 5 of Stranger Things opens, an evil demon is still trying to destroy the universe, and Maya Hawke's character Robin is working as a DJ at the local radio station. In that moment, all Robin wants to do is play Pretty in Pink by the Psychedelic Furs and dedicate it to her girlfriend. Music is her antidote to the ills that have befallen her world. And it doesn't feel like a stretch to say that Maya Hawke has found her own solace in music. It was the other half of her creative brain during the 6 years she worked on Stranger Things, and she is still at it. Maya's newest album is called Maitreya Corso, and I am so very happy to welcome Maya Hawk to Wildcard. Hi!
3: Hi, I'm so happy to be here. Thank you so much for having me.
2: So, you know how this goes. We're just going to start. Round one. Memories.
3: I'm ready. Okay? Let's go.
2: First three cards. Maya, you pick one, two, or three.
3: I'm being called to three.
2: Yeah. When was a moment you felt proud of yourself as a kid?
3: I was cast as one of three Jennies in the first school play I ever did, which was Jenny in the School for Cats. And I was very proud to be one of the three Jennies. Mm. I had no expectation that that would happen.
2: Uh-huh.
3: And I remember just being like, wow, I didn't think that anyone liked me. I didn't think my teachers saw me. And it was this moment of feeling like I was seen.
2: There will be people who hear this and think to themselves, Maya, but why did you think you weren't going to be good at acting when your parents, Uma Thurman and Ethan Hawke, are very good at acting?
3: Well, I didn't really want to be an actor at that point in time. That was a similar point in time that I got made fun of on the school bus because there were other little girls and they were like, what do you want to be when you grow up? And I said, I wanted to be a veterinarian or a farmer. Mm. And they said, that's so dumb. You should want to be a movie star. Mm. And I said, why? And they were like, because your parents are movie stars. And I was like, what?
2: Yeah.
3: I didn't really have an awareness of that at the time at all. That was kind of the beginning of my awareness of understanding my parents.
2: Good for your parents. Yeah.
3: Pretty cool. I always found that I was socially happiest in the artistic environments of school. In play rehearsal, in like creative writing classes, that was where I was socially most comfortable. Mm. And so that really pulled me in that direction before I'd even had it as a twinkle in my eye of what I might want to do professionally.
2: Yeah. It was just a good time.
3: It was just where people were open-hearted with each other.
2: Ah.
3: You know, it was just where people were willing to play, and they weren't like, you look stupid in that, you know, or why can't you do that? And it was where there was no pressure on me to read because it was all about spoken language and memorized language, and that I was really good at.
2: Reading was hard, and you've talked about that for
3: you. Oh, yeah. Well, I'm dyslexic, and I the first school that I went to was a very kind of straightforward, academically competitive environment. But it was bad enough to deeply be unable to keep up academically with the fast-paced kind of traditional education that I was getting as a young girl. Same place I did Jenny in the School for Cats. and so that kind of affected my path, but it did take them until like I was in the third grade to figure out I was dyslexic because I was such a good memorizer. I would like come in with
2: you can get away with a lot that way.
3: You can get away with a lot that way. They kept bumping me into lower and lower and lower and lower reading groups until they were like, you should probably leave. And I was like, okay.
2: Yeah. Okay. Next question. One, two, or three.
3: Okay. I get a sense for one this time.
2: I like
3: No, two, two, two,
2: ooh,
3: two. Sorry.
2: I love an audible in the moment. It's so interesting to me.
3: Yep.
2: What's something your parents taught you to love?
3: Oh, you know, my mother really taught me to love and respect nature, to love thinking about like herbal remedies to things.
2: Really?
3: And you know, you get a cold and she would make me a pineapple skin tea because the enzymes in the pineapple skin are good for getting rid of your cold. And it's stuff like that that's just sort of like witch adjacent, you know, like slightly, like not, you know, we're not bubbling
2: not
3: over it.
2: Witch.
3: Yeah, it's not, you know, toil and trouble, but it's Wiccanry, you know, some light, something
2: light
3: that could potentially get you burned at the stake, but that really is
2: Wiccanry. I like living right there, right before
3: right
2: the burn.
3: Right there at the edge, right before you start making a call to Satan.
2: So how did the love of, I mean, you did grow up in Manhattan,
3: Manhattan and upstate
2: like herb
3: New
2: garden?
3: York.
2: Oh, okay.
3: No, I was between Manhattan and upstate New York,
2: mom
3: is extremely, like, nature-focused, and she's a gorgeous gardener. Even a part of not knowing what my parents' deal was professionally was because most of the time I spent with my mother, she was barefoot in our garden on her knees, like, picking stinging nettles to make soups out of. And so I really, which is also another incredible herbal remedy for what ails you.
2: I was just going to ask, is stinging nettle soup good?
3: It's amazing.
4: Really?
3: You have to blanch them first to get rid of the stinging.
4: Obviously, Maya. Part. Obviously, yeah. You have to blanch them. Okay. Yes.
3: But it's a witchiness, like witchiness, a kind of witchy love of nature and a love of herbal remedies and kind of different sorts of medicines for what ails you.
4: Is your dad magic? I mean, did he?
3: He's magic in a different way. He's a magical thinker.
4: Yeah. I see that.
3: I wouldn't say he's witchy, but he is like, you know, he used to do like treasure hunts and scavenger hunts for me as a kid. And like where he'd write little notes and like paint a map on a watercolor and cut it up. So he's like crafty and magical, but he's not witchy.
4: Yeah. Yeah.
3: I know.
2: Coming up, actor and musician Maya Hawk on what she had to unlearn about herself.
3: A really big one that sounds silly, but was I needed to unlearn that I was crazy.
2: I'm Rachel Martin, and you're listening to Wildcard from NPR.
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2: I'm Rachel Martin, and you're listening to Wild Card from NPR, the show where cards control the conversation. And today, actor and musician Maya Hawk is playing the game, and it's time for her to draw the next card.
4: What's something you thought about yourself that you had to unlearn?
3: A really big one that sounds silly, but was I needed to unlearn that I was crazy. Which I...
4: Say more.
3: I was a precocious young person.
4: Mm-hmm.
3: I wanted to be an adult.
4: Yeah.
3: And I did a lot of adult stuff before a lot of my friends and was in like adult relationships before a lot of my friends were and messing up in adult relationships and making
4: What do you mean? Like friendships with grown-ups or romantic relationships?
3: No, I mean romantic relationships with adults.
4: Oh!
3: You were young and you had
4: romantic relationships with people who were older.
3: Were older than me, yeah. Mm-hmm. And then, but also with my friends, like, that also made me seem older because I was in this adult relationship. And then I would, so I really had kind of an idea about myself that I was like, I'm crazy Maya. Mm-hmm. Crazy Maya's always going through a hard breakup or has a new big crush and is madly obsessed with this person or wants to make a big change and move and wants to, like, I had this kind of idea that I was crazy because I was spending a lot of time with people older than me.
4: Yeah.
3: And behaving like a young person.
4: Uh-huh.
3: And who was figuring things out and making mistakes and learning a lot.
4: Mm-hmm.
3: And that made me kind of seem like wild and older to my younger friends.
4: Mm-hmm.
3: And I had a lot of older people being like, you need to grow up. Like, you know, and it's always funny. It's like when you're an older person dating a younger person, telling them to grow up, like one of those two people needs to grow up and it's probably not the younger person.
4: That's right.
3: And it made me, I felt myself making excuses to people all the time for the way that I was acting and just being like kind of starting to embrace the like, I know I'm crazy,
4: but.
3: And it took me a little while to be like, actually, I'm not crazy at all. I felt this way a lot from like 17 when I started thinking about working and moving out of the house to kind of like 24 was this period of time in my life. And I had to realize you were not crazy.
4: Yeah.
3: You were young.
4: Yeah.
3: And like with adult freedom and adult responsibility.
4: Yeah.
3: And you have now matured. And you were never crazy.
4: No.
3: And so
4: you were just trying to find your way.
3: Yeah. Just figuring it out and trying stuff.
4: Mm-hmm.
3: And I'm so proud of all the things I tried and learned about and so happy because I'm
7: I love all the information that I gained and all the wisdom I have with which to maneuver my life right now. And I love my life right now. And it's like not crazy at all. It's like pretty ordinary. And I had to unlearn that.
8: Wow, Maya. What comes from those kinds of experiences, that amplification that you were devouring, is some wisdom. You've learned some things in a very short period of time.
7: Thank you.
8: Yeah.
7: I appreciate that a lot.
8: Yeah. Last one in this round. 1, 2, or 3.
7: Okay. 3.
8: What's something you still feel you have to prove to people you meet?
7: Ooh. Really interesting. But I think the biggest thing, my weird chip that I've been working on learning to let go, is it the easiest way to hurt my feelings is if you say that I don't work hard or that I don't, like, that is my soft spot. And I think sometimes I work myself into a tizzy because I'm so afraid that someone is going to say that I don't work hard. And
8: where,
7: like,
8: does that come from? The fear about someone judging your work ethic. Did it happen once or?
7: It probably comes from my dad. My dad works really hard and he's really busy, and he puts his relationship to his work is like so the primary relationship in his life, and he puts so much into it. And I think that I really wanted for a long time to show him that I can work as hard as he does and put as much into it as he does.
8: Yeah.
7: And I think I really had some he's always been proud of me. He would make fun of me talking like this, but I so deeply wanted him to be proud of me. And I felt like the best way to gain his pride was to be put, like, exhausted but in the arts, you know?
8: Yeah.
7: Like to be taking on, to be biting off the whole apple.
8: Yeah.
7: And it was when I started kind of trying to untangle that, though I still totally have it. It's the number one way to hurt my feelings. But I said yes to doing a movie in Atlanta as, like, second on the call sheet, so, like, a big leading role at the same time as I was shooting season 4 of Stranger Things. And I was doing days on one movie and nights on the other.
8: What?
7: That was 1 week of days and nights, but I was doing both, and I didn't have one day off for 2 months.
8: That is crazy. When did sleeping happen?
7: I bought a giant beanbag. And I brought it with me everywhere. It was a really light beanbag. It was called a moon pod. And I bought a moon pod. And I brought the moon pod with me everywhere I went.
8: So you just
7: in the
8: catch,
7: of these
8: catch
7: vans.
8: As catch can.
7: And I just, it was wolf naps. Mm-hmm. I was doing wolf naps. And it was in that period of time where the pride I had in what I was doing.
8: Yeah.
7: The, like, I'd kind of never felt better about myself.
8: Yeah.
7: I was so cocky.
8: Mm-hmm.
7: Like, I'm amazing because I'm not taking care of myself.
8: Right.
7: And it was in that I started to unwind this pathology.
8: Mm-hmm.
7: But it's still the, like, I will, everyone who loves me in my life, when I say I'm saying yes to something, they're like, and what else are you doing at the same time? You know, are you sure you can handle that?
8: Mm-hmm. Yeah, right. If you're just tuning in, this is Wild Card from NPR, the show where cards control the conversation. I'm Rachel Martin, and my guest today is actor and musician Maya Hawk. And it's time for Maya to pick the next card. Last round, beliefs. 1, 2, or 3?
7: 1.
8: 1.
7: 2.
8: Oh! Psych.
7: 2.
8: Are you preoccupied with the past, the future, or neither?
7: Oh. Well, why isn't both an option?
8: It can be.
7: I think I'm more preoccupied with the future these days. I have more anxiety about the present. Like, I didn't call that person back. What's going on with that person? Is that person mad at me?
8: Yeah.
7: That's where my anxiety lives. The future holds possibility and imagination. And I think that the way in which it would become debilitating, it would be about the preoccupation with imagining a beautiful day in the future that therefore does not allow you to enjoy the beautiful day you are in.
8: Yeah, I hear that. I mean, did you have to demonstrate that you were a person who understood anxiety before you were cast as anxiety in Inside Out 2?
7: Well, I cried during my audition, so I think maybe I just naturally demonstrated that I was... I cried because they told me the story. You couldn't read the script or anything before you came and auditioned, obviously. So they told me the story. And just in hearing the story of that movie, I wept.
8: It's the most beautiful movie.
7: I just love it. I love it so much. I'm so proud to have been anywhere near it.
8: Yeah.
7: And I really do struggle with anxiety. I think because I played Robin, who's very chatty and high energy, but what if this and da da da da. And then because I played Anxiety, who also has that kind of energy, that's not the volume of my anxiety. And sometimes I tell people, I don't have anxiety because it's not that kind.
8: Yeah, it doesn't show up that way.
7: It's more like a hippopotamus sitting on my chest. Mm-hmm. Like, it's more like the feeling of like, this is going to go really bad. I just can't stop thinking about this thing.
8: Yeah.
7: But it's like lower and slow and like cold, like mm-hmm. whatever my anxiety animated character that lives in my brain, it's like blue and it's linked with sadness.
8: Yeah.
7: And like my sadness and my anxiety and my anger are like all holding hands on the couch. And my anxiety is blue, and my anger is very small, and my sadness is kind of happy.
8: Oh, interesting.
7: Yeah, my sadness might be like pink. And that's the, I don't know, that's kind of the landscape.
8: Because
7: of
8: you're compensating? Do you think your sadness tries to compensate for being sad by showing up as pink?
7: I have ease with my dynamic with sadness. We have good communication. And I'm not afraid of sadness.
8: Yeah.
7: I have some control stuff. Mm-hmm. And sadness doesn't interact with control. Sadness is like, we are sad, this happened, there's nothing we can do to change it. How sad. Mm-hmm. I can hold that space, that sadness. Mm-hmm. The anxiety comes in because it's a sadness and an anger about something that I think I could change if I was smart enough. Uh-huh. And I hate myself for not being able to fix it.
8: Yeah. Oh, those are all the toxic ingredients. Little self-loathing in there. Mm.
7: Yeah, yum.
8: Yeah.
7: All right.
8: Yeah.
7: One, two, or three?
8: Okay.
7: One. I mean it this time.
8: You do. Is there anything in your life that has felt predestined?
7: There are moments, I don't necessarily technically believe this, but mm-hmm. the way I maneuver life and experience life communicates this information to me, which is like we all have many different paths like in front of us that we could go in.
8: Right.
7: Like every spirit has rooms full of doors that they walk into. Mm-hmm. And behind every door is a hallway full of doors. Mm-hmm. And if you, like, it would be like the fractal system of paths available to each individual.
8: Right.
7: And I can feel when I'm on the golden one. Mm-hmm. Like, I can feel it when I'm like, nope, even though this is hard, this is the golden path. This is the golden fractal sequence. This is where I'm supposed to be. In the version of myself that I most want to be. Like, this is maybe ridiculous to say, but sometimes I feel like there's like this really lonely, grumpy workaholic in my brain that is a character that I could have been. Huh. And she's fabulous. I have so much love for her. she thinks so much. She just works all the time and she makes as much money as possible. And she's totally alone and by herself. And she's in control of everything in her life. And she sits in her apartment at night in total silence while she looks out the window at like the ocean crashing on the beach. Cause of course she lives at the beach. Cause why wouldn't she? She can. And like, and that's a path that I feel like I could have walked down, you know? And there are other ones that are less entertaining to describe. And I feel I can see the options that my spirit could have walked through in life. And I can feel when I'm choosing not necessarily the most fun or the one the darkest or whatever, yeah. But the path that I most want to be on.
9: Oh, you have a strong intuition, and that Thank is a you. Gift.
8: We end the show the same way every time, with a trip in our memory time machine. In the memory time machine, Maya, you revisit one moment from your past. It's not a moment you'd change anything about. It's just a moment you'd like to linger in a little longer. Which moment do you choose?
7: Oh, God, it really is such a reflection on, like, the more work I need to do in therapy, because, like, some part of me is, like, I would go back, and because I was so young when my parents split up, I would go back and feel that again.
9: Feel the togetherness again?
7: Yeah. And, like, because I barely remember, and I would go back to clarify the memory or something. Mm. But I'm trying to graduate from that parent trap level of therapy, which right. I do believe is level one. and I've been in therapy for like 8 years. So in my effort to try to graduate into level two of therapy, right. I would say that I would really want to go back to a moment on Little Women. That we, just to even go back in our conversation, yeah. I would go back and feel, I had this night, we were at the Royal Marine Hotel in Dunleary, Ireland, and they had a pool in the basement that was so beautiful. It was like 1980s glamour. Like it hadn't been refurbished in a really long time, but when it was built, it was like the best they could do. You know what I mean? Like, and it was, and I was down there in the water with now one of my best friends in the whole world, Willa Fitzgerald, who's an amazing actress. Mm-hmm. And we were having an argument about acting. And she's a little older than me, and I was fresh out of drama school. And I was so pretentious. I was so pretentious and so moralistic and so sure uh-huh. about everything I was saying. And had so my belief in the craft and in myself and my ability to do it was so intense. Mm. And I would love to go back and feel that feeling again. I would love for a second of a reminder of the belief in myself I had at 19 and try to have, to try to bottle it and bring a little bit of it back to me at 27, 28, because that belief got me to where I am now. Mm-hmm. And I'm going to need some to get me where I want to go. And so I want to remember that feeling.
8: Maya Hawk, you can hear her on her new album. It is called Maitreya Corso. Maya Hawk, it has been such a pleasure. Thank you so much for doing this.
7: Thank you so much. I love talking to you, and I love your cards. And thank you. And I didn't skip.
8: You didn't skip. A plus.
7: I didn't skip. I took them all.
8: A plus.
7: I took them all.
8: I knew it.
7: Thank you.
8: And that's it for this week's Wild Card from NPR. I'm Rachel Martin. We'll shuffle the deck and be back next week. Same time, same place. You've been listening to the It's Been a Minute and Wild Card Radio Hour from NPR. Thanks for listening.
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